0: the club and wanting to learn, which is fantastic.
1: Isn't that lovely? And Kate, what about yourself? You're from Tamaki as well, right?
2: Yes, yeah. I moved down to Otipoti last year, and it's the same kind of thing. I mean, a pottery club means community to me, and so I signed up because I had been a part of one up in Auckland and loved the community that it brought. And Molly asked if I would be on the committee because I worked at a pottery club prior, and I went along to the annual the annual general meeting, and there was no one who was putting their hand up to be the secretary, so I said I'd be the secretary, and I've been the secretary last year and this year for that.
1: Oh, proud of you both. That's
2: great.
1: That's wonderful. It sounds like a really community-centric, supportive kind of network of creative people. What do you get together on a monthly basis and share cups of tea and...
0: We have quite a widespread in membership.
1: Yes.
0: So we have a group of ladies, the Monday ladies, that have been part of the club, some of them for many years. Our oldest member is in her 90s.
1: Wow.
0: And those ladies get together regularly on a Monday. We have the soda firing group. We have a new sort of, you know, Monday evening crowd that are a lot of new members that are sort of encouraging and supporting. But a lot of people may be members of the club, but they're not making in the club rooms, but they are coming to events and being part of like the exhibition or Claytopia, which is a big market that we have in November in the community gallery. So we sort of have workshops, and we had a midwinter Christmas.
2: Mm. The Otago Potters group, we do have some social events. It's not necessarily like a standard, you know, monthly catch-up thing, but we definitely, there are a lot of opportunities for socialising.
1: Wow, and so a burgeoning kind of membership, but a cute little kiln out there on, I think it's Nien Street in South D, isn't it?
0: Neville Street.
1: Neville Street, sorry, yeah.
0: So we have the soda kiln, which is the kiln that you can see outside.
1: Yes.
0: So that's got sort of, you know, it's a very lengthy firing process, so it's not necessarily something that appeals to all members. Mm. And we have the electric kilns inside.
1: Yeah.
0: And so we have four of those, and we've been really lucky to get a grant from the Otago Community Trust. So we have a big new electric kiln that is somewhere between here and the UK at the present time.
2: It's on a boat.
1: On a boat. It's in the mail.
2: It's on its way. Yeah.
0: We're really looking forward to it arriving, and we're really grateful for that support.
1: Mm. Wow, that's exciting, isn't it?
0: Yeah.
1: Does that just mean more scale, but basically?
0: Yes, we'll be able to put a lot more work for us.
2: And currently members are limited on the size of the work that they can make because, you know, if you've only got a kiln that is so big, you can only fire a piece that is so big. So this will be awesome because people who are interested in making larger, you know, larger pieces, sculptural, that kind of thing, then it'll be able to fit in this new kiln.
1: In terms of kind of gathering the materials for firing, uku, dirt, clay, that kind of things, how does it work? Are people kind of is the onus on members to go find and identify their own clay, or are they buying from shops? How's that kind of working out?
0: The majority of members would be buying commercial processed clay. There is always a risk with gathering your own clay as to what temperatures it can fire to.
1: Yes.
0: So, you know, if you get the wrong sort of clay, you can have, rather than a pot, you can just have a big melted mess on the kiln shelf, which makes you rather unpopular with other people.
2: And the Otago Potters Group, we don't personally sell, you know, as an incorporated society, we don't sell clay, but the Makers Lounge just down in the Octagon, they are good supporters of us as well. And so, you know, they're local. You can go in and talk with Rachel and she'll give you advice on, because it's quite a specific thing, the clay, what temperature you can fire it to.
1: Yeah, fascinating.
2: What you use it for.
1: Yeah. You do have an annual exhibition on at the Otipoti Dunedin Community Gallery at the moment. I think it's running through till Sunday, is that
0: correct,
1: right?
0: Yes.
1: Yeah. How many members are kind of showing? And give me the kind of elevator talk on what people can kind of, if they haven't seen the show already, what they can kind of walk in and expect to engage with.
2: There are about 35 members exhibiting in it. Yeah, we've got about 100 pieces.
0: Yeah, and we have a really wide range. So we have emerging

0: artists who are people that have been in the ceramics practice for 2 years and under, and then we have a range from there right through to some very established Otapote artists, people such as Bronwyn Mooring, who has had some very successful exhibitions at FE Gallery.
1: Kate Fitzharris is in the public art gallery.
0: So it is an exhibition that really has an appeal to, I suppose, every taste. We've got very, very, conventional, beautiful, simple, sodified pieces through to some quite wild sort of sculptural pieces and everything in between.
2: I guess that's a cool kaupapa of the group, that you could probably go, I assume you could go along and with the intention of making, a few kitchenware pieces, or you could go in there and do something completely out the gate, right? There are no kind of creative limitations imposed by the club itself. Kaupapa fosters creativity rather than any kind of commercial imperative.
1: Absolutely. Because we've inherited the Otago Potters Group from the people who set it up. It's the oldest pottery club in the country, opened in 1962. It is run by members, for members. It's really a beautiful concept to try and make pottery accessible to anyone who wants to do it, and to, encourage learning opportunities, encourage these things like exhibiting is a really big step for people to take. And so that's why we love that we've got this show on at the moment, and we've also got the Claytopia, which happens in December over at the Dunedin Community Gallery 2, and that's a bit more of a... you come in and you can buy your pieces and you leave on the day rather than it being, full exhibition. And so that can be quite a good entry for our members as well.
2: I asked this of one of your members, I'm not sure if they still are, but Jess Nicholson, yes, yeah. Six Ceramics. And I was trying to kind of drill into the how one manages, let's say, a critical arts practice versus a home crafty or more kind of practical creative practice where you're going from making pieces designed to be drunk out of through to making pieces designed to be hung on the wall. How are you both kind of navigating that? It's not a tension, and Jess answered it very eloquently, but I'm curious to know how those types of differences in the way in which people approach pottery are kind of considered and managed within your group.
0: There's no restraints. If you want to, it's whatever you want to do. I don't make functional wear.
1: I only really make functional wear.
0: And I don't.
2: And you guys seem to get along just fine.
1: Exactly. Yeah, I like Molly's work. It's all, totally.
0: I think it's, you kind of, when you're a beginner potter, you start out and you're sort of drawn to everything. And everybody wants to throw on the wheel, because that's what people see in their mind when they think pottery. Wasn't very long before I decided that I absolutely loathed the wheel, and it was one of the most boring things I've ever done. So I ended up doing more sculptural, non-functional pieces. I mean, there are people like Jess who crosses both. She's sort of got a foot in each side and does very well in both. But Jess's practice is, we're outstandingly proud of Jess's successes over the last year in developing her own individual practice. And, where we can, we try and support our members as much as possible with, just telling other people about things that they're involved in, sharing their events through our Instagram page. But there's no, if you join up, you're not going to have to learn to throw and make a teapot, You can do whatever you feel like.
2: No prescription there.
1: Not at all.
2: That's lovely.
1: It's a shared space for people to use as they, as they will, to make whatever pottery they feel like.
2: So you've got the space, but are there tools of the trade? Forgive me for not knowing what they might be, but access to materials and the tools of the craft, are they available to new club members?
0: We have 10 wheels. And they are all relatively new. We upgraded pretty much all of them in the last 2 years. Mm-hmm. There are the 4 electric kilns.
1: Yep, this slab roller, which is, you can think of it as a massive pass

0: roller. It rolls out your clay into a flat slab. There's also shared tools, like literal hand tools that you use for carving and, you know, rolling and all that kind of stuff.
1: Hand building area.
0: Yeah, hand building area, tables. Oh, club glazes. So the glaze is basically the paint that goes onto your pieces to make it coloured. So we have quite a number of club glazes that are available for use as well.
2: So I could potentially just rock in there with not much experience at all and have a hoon on a wheel? Is that the way it works?
1: It's an unsupervised space, so it isn't, you know, encouraged that people do have a bit of experience.
2: Yes.
1: Because it is, you know, if you don't kind of know what you're doing, you know, it can be very overwhelming.
0: Yes, and also harmful. I mean, clay dust, you can get silicosis from inhaling too much clay dust. So we don't really want people who don't understand, you know, what the risks are as well to just be in there potentially harming themselves and others, you know. So a little bit of experience is good, but you don't have to be, you know.
2: Hyper kind of experience.
0: Yeah, it's just like you need to know what
2: entry
0: to look
2: level.
0: Out for. Yeah, exactly. Yeah.
1: And
0: yeah.
1: We have members that are running sort of workshops. So Jess has been, you know, running beginners workshops. But Jess is, congratulations to Jess. She's doing a residency up at Te Horo starting in October. So another member is going to sort of help out with that. So anyone that doesn't have any experience, there are opportunities to sign up.
2: Isn't that lovely that you have a kind of mentor-mentee kind of relationships unfolding within your mentorship, within your group? It's the way it...
0: The OUSA also do beginners courses as well with one of our members, so there are definitely opportunities out there for people to get into it if they want to.
2: And you mentioned, Molly, you mentioned that you were kind of eyeing up the Dunedin School of Art back in those COVID days. Is there much of a crossover between the tertiary institution and the group itself?
1: We have a number of members that have joined during their time at the art school or after art school, and we have a number of members that are currently students at the art school. I'm still studying at the art school. So it is, I think our charter is to, you know, support and encourage ceramics in the Otago region, and you know, me being on the committee and a couple of others that are at art school that are on the committee, we sort of like make people aware that there are opportunities to still practice ceramics once they finish.
2: Just thinking of that kind of situation where you might do a few years at uni, you know, arts, crafts, whatever that might be that you're kind of looking into, and then you finish and there's a bit of a, well, what next? Mm. But this seems like a really beautiful kind of stepping stone into continuing your practice if you want to.
1: Yeah, and setting up a studio at home is expensive, and you need space and you need the equipment. And I think the good thing about being in a studio space where there are other people there, you grow and learn from being around other people that are making. You are influenced by conversations, you are, you know, influenced by other people's work, and we have, in general, a very, very encouraging membership that really, you know, support each other's development and are excited for, you know, for other people's successes.
2: Beautiful. So the Otago Potters Group annual exhibition. How long have those annual exhibitions have been running for, do you know?
1: We had our 60th, I think maybe 3 years ago, but it wasn't quite the 60th because I think COVID kind of sort of interfered with that. That was a significant exhibition.
2: Yeah.
1: A long time. And I think the calibre is, it's excellent what is there this year. And I think anyone that is interested in ceramics, and particularly collectors that are possibly looking at emerging artists, I'd encourage them to go and have a look. Every year we have galleries that then contact our members after the annual exhibition that they are, you know, interested in, you know, showcasing them or supporting their work. So it is a really good place to visit if you like ceramics.
2: Fantastic. Well, Dunedin, you know what to do on your lunch break or over the weekend, get along to the Dunedin Community Gallery down there on Princess Street, just past the

0: Octagon and check out the Otago Potters Group annual exhibition. If you are interested in joining the Otago Potters Group, they have an open membership system or something like that where you apply, presumably pay a fee, something like that?
1: Exactly,
0: yes. Can you
1: give
0: us a little bit of detail on that?
1: Yeah, we've got a website that one of our members has recently made for us, so thank you, Julia. But the Otago Potters Group otagopotters.co.nz is the website, and you can find the contact information for emails. If you're interested in joining, you basically just email in our membership secretary, Liz. Thank you, Liz. She will get back in touch with them, give a bit of a tour, and then sign them up.
0: Yeah, and I do know the group is volunteer run. No one's making a ton of cash at all from being a member. So just want to toe tuckle your commitment to community and creativity. I think it's really commendable and, OPG for life. It sounds like a really special, wonderful thing that's been happening within the group over the past 60 years. You've got an Instagram as well, right?
2: Yeah.
0: That's how people are doing it these days.
2: Yeah, the Instagram was something that only started up, when I came down here, we sort of started the Instagram, and that has been... Well, it just amazes me how many people are following us and looking at what we're doing, and that sort of, validation from the community is really important. And particularly when you're a potter starting out, you look at everything in your work that you could have done better or that you see as a flaw, whereas when other eyes look at it, they look at the things that they find to be beautiful. And just having that, and that encouragement, I try and share as much content of our members as possible on the club Instagram, and it's exciting seeing how people develop from their start at the club through to being here 2-3 years later.
0: Wonderful. Thank you both so much for your time today, Kate Hobbs and Molly Sholom from the Otago Potters Group, who are having their annual exhibition down there at the Dunedin Community Gallery. Get along, it's open until Sunday, and if you want to realise the microbial benefits of dipping your hands in dirt and clay, by all means, flick the Otago Potters, check out their website and flick them an email and get signed up. Thank you for your time today.
2: Kia ora.
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0: Aratoi on air on Otago Access Radio 105.4 FM. That was Molly Sholom and Kate Hobbs from the Otago Potters Group. Lovely chat with those two. 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My name's Sean Orling. 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
1: Ceramics from Persia, an articulated seal pup, a helmet from the 12th century, enough Victorian chairs to fill a ballroom, and the cloak of the last monarch of Hawaii. What do all these things have in common? Friends! The Friends of Tahura Otago Museum. And these are just a few of the hundreds of items donated across a century of generosity. Sounds like the kind of friends you want around. These are conversations where stories and knowledge are shared like tea and biscuits. Kia ora, I'm Raphael Clark.
2: And I'm Nancy Longnecker, and we're both friends of Tuhura. Craig Scott joins us in the studio today. Craig is head of exhibitions and creative services at Tuhura Otago Museum and has the exciting task of identifying exhibitions to bring to Dunedin, like relics and dinosaurs, as well as planning and producing exhibitions in-house. With so many creative endeavors and deadlines, it's never dull. And even with the pressure and the deadlines, Craig is always incredibly helpful and patient. So, Craig, thank you for coming in to speak with us today.
3: Well, kia ora, no worries.
1: It's a real pleasure to be able to pick your brain, honestly. Especially considering what we've been up to recently. It's very exciting. But to get us started, Craig, you've been doing design work at Tuhura for a wee while now.
3: A long time, yes.
1: How would you describe like your background before you came to the job, or like what qualifications did you need, sort of?
3: Yeah, I studied communication design at Otago Polytechnic back in 2007, and part of the course there is at the end you do like a 3-week elective, and there was a bunch of us were asked to do an internship at the museum. And when I finished the 3-week course, they were like, oh, do you want to do part-time work over the summer? And then in my final year of study, I kept doing casual work while I was studying. And one of the designers left and they said they'd hold the job for me till I graduated if I wanted it.
2: So fantastic.
3: Entered as an intern and have never left.
2: Win-win.
3: Coming up 19 years now.
1: Oh my goodness.
3: Half my life.
1: Wow, that must feel quite surreal.
3: Yeah.
1: Wow, well, you must have made quite the impression for them to offer to hold the job for you as well. I mean, clearly, you know, but still, that's amazing.
3: Yeah, no, it was really cool, especially design jobs can be pretty hard to get straight out of study as well.
1: Yes, indeed.
2: And in Dunedin.
1: And in Dunedin, yeah. I mean, you know, one of our mutual people that we know, you know, got their first design job at a funeral home. So, you know, you've got to pick your battles, you know.
3: I think they've employed quite a few, like, of my class members and stuff over there. So they're a pretty good employer for getting a foot in the door for design in Dunedin.
2: Yeah.
1: That is really good. Mm. Who'd have thought? I mean, but is working at a museum something that you, like, when you were doing a design course, did you see that sort of side of more science comms and sort of
3: not
1: something?
3: Not really, actually. I was kind of, my kind of area of interest was more around just purely like graphic design.

0: And as I did the sort of part-time work while I was studying, I learned a lot more things on the job that I could then use in my course as well. Like I learned one of the programs at the museum before we got taught it in class, so then I could like fly through that. So I guess over the years, it's kind of, because we're a small team, it's sort of like a jack of all trades in a way. There's a lot of bigger places have very niche, you specifically do lighting design or like specifically marketing design, but we do everything.
1: All components.
2: Yeah, yeah. Well, Craig, we've worked together on a few exhibitions now, including ones that my student, my science communication students produced. And but you also regularly still contribute into the Polytech program, I believe. So do you enjoy working with students?
0: It's really cool because I guess I can see how valuable it was when I was there to have that experience.
2: So it's a payback.
0: Yeah, even just recently for the dinosaur exhibition that's opening next weekend, we did a custom range of merchandise around dinosaurs, and we had a student project that one of the students then carried through, and we commissioned some illustrations from them, and that's gone into, we've got like key rings, shoe charms, and like gift cards, bookmarks,
2: we'll have to
0: stickers.
2: Get into the shop.
0: Yes. So yeah, that'll all go live next Friday. So it's kind of cool being able to just offer those experiences and give feedback. We've done quite a few projects with the Polytech over the years, so that's a really nice relationship to have.
2: Agreed. For sure. But on the other hand, you've also done a lot of work with very experienced curators and collectors. So how is that different? Is that...
0: I guess they have more of an idea of what they want. So you kind of have to like cater and think about what perspective they're coming from and present something to them that they feel...
2: comfortable.
0: Yeah, or, meets the brief, I guess, or...
2: Yeah, sort aligns of with their view.
0: Vision, yeah.
2: Is that a... that's can be an art of compromise.
0: Depends on the client. No, it's normally pretty fun. And I feel like, there hasn't really been a bad experience that I've had so far.
2: And there have been such amazing... relics is one of my favorites. So that would be an example where they came in totally knowing what they wanted and where things were going to go and everything. Was that... is that frustrating or is that a good...
0: No, it's good. Like, we work with them on the floor plan and layout because obviously we know the space. They were based in Perth, so they hadn't been to Dunedin before. So when they kind of got here, they saw that it made sense because they had a couple of ideas of where to change things. So, we kind of were like, well, let's look at it together in the space, and we did like a couple of video calls with them. Mm-hmm. And then, so... that sort of all made sense when they loved working with us, so that was really cool.
2: I got that impression when they were speaking.
0: I saw they recently just competed again in Lego Masters Australia and like an All-Stars, and they won.
2: Did they?
1: Oh, that's wonderful.
2: I'll have to see if I can find it and have a look.
1: That is so cool. Wow.
2: Those were amazing models and things.
1: So would you say that, so is actualizing the visions of others like a huge part of the job, or is it just one of the many sort of?
0: Kind of one of the many, I guess. It depends on the project. There's some that are more like self-directed in the terms that we come up with the concept. We've got an exhibition opening next year that coincides with ID Fashion Week. So that's sort of something that, we've prepared and proposed and, assemble all the pieces and then figure out how it all works together. So that's kind of, my baby, I guess. But then there's other ones where it's sort of where you're more passive, I guess. Like the planetarium show we did with Jess Johnson and Simon Ward Zizzy. I was in Melbourne last week, and while I was there, coincided with the Now or Never Festival, and they've done a 10-minute remix of the planetarium show that's projected out on Hamer Hall. I was like walking along the bridge, and you follow the soundtrack, and then I heard this, hey, Craig, and it was Jess and Simon. So they were in Melbourne for the launch of it. So, we got to catch up, which was really nice.
1: That's so cool.
2: Yeah. Lovely.
1: Oh, wow. Because you've made so many connections, and it goes so far beyond just, obviously, New Zealand and even beyond Australia.

0: as well. Yeah. That's so wonderful.
1: Mm. Even the exhibition we're doing next year features designers from like 8 different countries. So pieces are coming in from all around the world, which will be very exciting.
2: How do you find them? How do you, is this connections and networks, or is there some place that you can go and see what's coming?
1: We sort of, I guess this one specifically, we had collaborate with ID, so we have access to reaching out to the past entrants of like the Emerging Designer Awards and some of the past like more established designers that have presented at ID. So we sort of all reached out to them, and there were a couple of other connections that were made as well. Amber Bridgman from Kahuwai, she's on our Te Pai Arahi Māori Advisory Committee, and she was like, oh, maybe reach out to this person and reach out to this one. And they were all really keen to be involved. And then one of them was looking at the garments that were part of the exhibition to choose from, and he realised he knew the daughter of one of the designers who were featured in the museum collection. So he gave me her contact to reach out to, and she's going to participate as well, which is, yeah, really sort of nice connection.
2: Yeah, that's fantastic. So those are real, networks of whānau, basically, friends and friends. But with the international dinosaurs, I mean, it's not hard to know why that would be popular. But how do you find out about the exhibitions that are available, and how do you try and link up to make it financially viable to... Is that going to be coming to Australia?
1: Actually, this dinosaur one has been in New Zealand for a while. It's sort of travelled around. I think it comes in its own container, so it's just been sort of sitting there. It was in Christchurch recently. Freight is always probably one of the biggest deal breakers in terms of when you add that onto like the exhibition fee of how viable is it actually going to be? Because there's some exhibitions that we've really wanted to get over the years, and it's just
2: too
1: not
2: expensive
1: financially, possible.
2: Yeah,
1: which is a shame. So we do keep it. There's an exhibition network across Australasia, so we're connected in with that. So obviously, if something's coming to Australia, that does bring the price down a bit and make it a bit more viable, rather than if it's coming from the other side of the world.
2: Yeah.
1: And there's always, we have connections with the other touring managers and stuff at other institutions, so we can like connect with them to see if potentially something could be viable so it has multiple runs in New Zealand at the same time.
2: Yeah. And what kind of timeline then are you talking about in terms of forward planning for that kind of thing?
1: Years. Years and years. Ideally, we'd like you have at least 2 years in advance minimum planned out. Yeah.
2: But you have so many exhibitions on at the museum at any one time we are so blessed in Dunedin to be able to come in and see all of these different things. So you have these 2 year or multiple years lead time for these big touring exhibitions, but there are a lot of the smaller ones that pop up.
1: Yes, there are.
2: How many exhibitions would you have on average in a year in the museum?
1: I think we have about at least 10. I think it's fluctuated a little bit over the last couple of years, probably more than 10. Some of the smaller ones that count to that and that number are only like a couple of months or even less, sort of more short-term displays.
2: Yeah.
1: And some of them are just digital, so that's a bit easier to coordinate.
2: Yeah.
1: But yeah, it does vary.
2: Oh, I was just, all of these visions keep popping in my head, like the Ruby Jones.
1: Yes.
2: That was just so gorgeous.
1: Yeah.
2: That was a really particularly gorgeous one. So what kind of timeline would you have had for that?
1: Usually like maybe 9 months.
2: Yeah.
1: Summer can be a little bit shorter.
2: Yeah.
1: I think there's maybe one. I was going to say we started talking about in January, but it opens in a few weeks as well. So that's, nine months.
2: But getting her back to getting her to Dunedin wasn't as hard as it would have been for some other people.
1: Yeah.
3: That's very true.
2: Yeah. Oh, because then in addition to the exhibition, you have all these other add-on talks and workshops and events and things. So you work with other

0: parts of the museum.
1: So we have like a project team, so that involves sort of collections, people, conservation, programs and events, marketing, the shop. So yeah, everyone's sort of interconnected to brainstorm on once it's open, how to bring it alive and get the community excited to come and see it.
2: Thank God you're all in the same building.
1: Yeah.
2: When you have an idea about, and or like if you're looking ahead and you're thinking about design work, how long would you sort of ruminate on an idea for? Like how long do you give it before you sort of make it concrete? Do you do like many mock-ups, that kind of thing?
1: It's probably more we get a brief signed off for each project. So that's before anything even sort of really comes into fruition in terms of how what it might manifest as. So yeah, normally if there's an idea and it's sort of, you kind of stress test it with the team and some of the other teams, and if everyone sort of seems excited about it, then you can kind of push the button and go. Yeah.
0: Well, how did that happen with, can you run through the process with Gallery Gang? Because that was totally in-house.
1: Yes.
0: And emanated from your wonderful creative team. How did that come about?
1: Yeah, we knew we had a shorter gap over the summer, and we had always wanted to make something that was like a giant makerspace sort of exhibition. And I think a few months, maybe like 6 months prior, we had already like started doing some sort of like mood boards of like the types of activities. Okay. And then Shanae and Anna worked together and, yeah, sort of nailed down the final concept and the characters for each gallery and then what those different crafts would be. So yeah, that was sort of all them that they pulled that all together.
0: They did a gorgeous job.
2: Yeah. They did.
0: And we're rewarded with being nominated.
2: International recognition.
0: Internationally. Yeah. Yeah.
1: We found out last week as well, it's also been shortlisted for the New Zealand Best Design Awards in the exhibition temporary structure category. And Tangata Moana's also been shortlisted in the social good category.
2: So that's fantastic.
1: It's kind of exciting.
0: Both very well deserved.
1: Yeah.
2: Agreed.
1: Yeah.
2: Agreed.
0: Oh,
2: it's good to feel that way. I mean, obviously, you feel a sense of like satisfaction and gratification when you get nominated for an award or get an award. But then obviously you must walk around the museum and see people enjoying the work that you've helped to set up. Mm. How does that feel when you see someone enamored with something that you feel like you have a personal connection to?
1: It's kind of cool. And it's kind of fun just if someone, you look at someone and they're like, oh, that seems really cool. And you're like, and did you know? So you've got to like give them a bit of like inside information. Yeah, it was quite funny. Actually, that happened when I was watching the Zizzy projection in Melbourne. Some woman walked past and she's like, oh, what's going on here? And I was like, well, let me tell you.
0: Well, you mentioned Anna and Sinead designing or creating the Gallery Gang, and also with the dinosaurs, all of the merch that's going to go into the shop. So so the creative content is another big part of your team's brief.
1: Yeah.
0: Oh, what other kind of things does the team do?
1: Everything from photography and sort of making touchscreen. Touchscreens are the ones that we are in the Tangata Moana Gallery. Mm-hmm. That was all created in-house.
0: Mm-hmm.
1: Yeah, then we also, even when it comes to like installations, we're right in there hands-on. Like this week I've been wearing steel caps running around the gallery, like assembling cases and plinths and
0: big dinosaur.
1: Yeah, putting up like massive sheets of vinyl graphics and
2: oh my God.
1: Yeah.
0: Watching you put up a vinyl graphic is an impressive thing. I can't understand how you can get it up there and not have all these wrinkles in there.
2: Yeah, true. The one, everyone I've seen has been immaculate. So, oh my God.
1: And it's all those years of experience.
0: Yeah. When you have something, a creative content that you need to produce, it gets back to the rumination question. Do you think about that for a while, or does something just pop into your head? Or
1: it kind of varies. Normally it's probably something that does like pop into my head. I have like an idea and then run with it. Depending on the project though, I guess a lot of the time the content is driven from the curator's side. But if it's something that we've more driven, then yeah, that's an extra bit of workload that I guess falls to us. as well.

0: But we also have Alice, who's amazing at content editing. So, yeah, we get the bones of it down and then she'll like zhuzh it up for us.
1: Well, you came up, if I remember correctly, with the Friends Forever title for our exhibition.
2: Yes, thank God.
1: That we've adopted for this podcast series as well. Yeah, yeah. So thank you. Yeah,
2: thank you very much. That was a real relief. I have to admit, when I went to the Japanese denim exhibition, is it Buro?
0: Boro.
2: Oh, Boro, thank you. The structure that you have there with the wood on the inside,
0: yes,
2: and the way that's built. I don't know. I mean, obviously, everything you do has a lot of intention to it. But I just, when I was there for the opening, it just really struck me that the even the color of the wood is a nice contrast to the color of the denim,
0: yeah,
2: and makes the whole thing kind of pop. How, like, is this like you sit down and you're like, so this is we're gonna put the wood up. It's gonna be this shape, this color.
0: I think in that one, because everything had to be suspended. And there was, you can't suspend from the roof in that gallery. I needed to figure out a way to make everything be able to be suspended in some way. And then I kind of went on a bit of down a rabbit hole sort of around the Japanese, like the paper wall sort of structures.
1: Oh.
0: So it was kind of not ripping that off completely, but kind of using that, I guess,
1: it does get
0: concept,
1: that,
0: yeah, but then also to make it a bit more random. So, yeah, it kind of creates these little structures. It also kind of feels put together like the Boro pieces are as well, that they're all sort of like remnants of other bits all stitched together. So it was kind of, yeah, mashing those types of thinking together.
1: The concepts all work.
0: And but yeah, I did also wanted to bring a bit of pink into the gallery and the timber being pink was perfect. So
2: it is just a lovely contrast. It's such a nice way. Yeah, I feel like so many times when I've been at Tahura and I walk into an exhibit for the first time, people obviously aren't going to feel like the intention immediately, but then spend more than a minute in there and then you start to pick up signs and you're like, oh no, I can see why that decision was made. So that's a real pleasure, honestly. It goes back to that, I can't remember what it was called, but that amazing Punamu exhibit that was in...
0: Oh, the Kurupunamu in 1877?
2: That was fantastic. I thoroughly enjoyed that exhibit. That was really interesting. And just the way that the items were spaced out around and the way they're on pedestals and then even the way the seating was put out around it as well, it just made it feel like such a calming experience overall.
0: It was quite funny because we looked at it, had been on display at a couple of other venues and there the walls were all like charcoal or like dark coloured. And Shania, who designed the layout for that one, she wanted to bring in just those pops of colour from that drew out from some of the exhibition panels, and that just kind of lifted the space and just made it, yeah, probably feel more calming rather than sort of a dense and heavy feeling.
2: Wow.
0: Yeah.
2: Well, that answers a question I've had for a few years. Wow.
1: But there's just so many different things to consider because you have what you want to portray, but you also have to think about what the visitors will get, because sometimes in my experience, what you think would be obvious as a creator of a display or exhibition or whatever isn't obvious at all to someone who visits it. So I guess with the amount of experience that you have, a lot of that just comes naturally now, but do you do market research with any of the...
0: A little bit. Probably could do more. But I think some of it is, I guess I go and visit a lot of exhibitions at other places as well.
1: Visitor.
0: So you kind of collect information. Even I went to Melbourne Museum when I was there and they had the Rome exhibition and they had these really beautiful... they were just large, looked like concrete pillars suspended from the ceiling, but it was just Rautica MDF and linen that was stitched together. So just created this really cool light effect. I was like, oh, I'll mentally note that. And then it was interesting as well because I went to the NGV to see the Cartier exhibition and that didn't impress me as much. It kind of felt like it was maybe over-designed a little in terms of the structures were so large, it kind of almost swallowed the smaller items. So I thought it was just a weird, interesting contrast. But, there were heaps of people there, so obviously they love it. But just,
1: Well, the name would have drawn people,
2: yeah,
1: but they may well have had similar kind of...

0: taken away, you know, a little bit of disappointment.
1: Yeah, it was still beautiful, but yeah, it was just, I was like, maybe I wouldn't have done that.
2: Like you say, mental note taker for the next time.
0: Well, it's hard not to be critical when you visit museums.
2: Oh, I can't even imagine what the lens you have must feel like whenever you go and see something like that.
0: Yeah.
2: Well, I'm going to ask you my personal favourite question, which is about your favourite item at the museum, an item that you perhaps walk past every day or something that you intentionally seek out. What is your favourite item, Craig?
1: I think my favourite item is the Madeleine Child popcorn piece. That's a ceramic piece in People of the World Gallery. It's bright pink. And so it's just like this giant popcorn kernel that's got gold leafing within inside it and stuff.
2: Oh my God.
1: And yeah. I've got a wee miniature one that I bought from a gallery here, so I've got a wee piece at home.
0: I have seen it in a gallery, but I haven't noticed it in the museum. I mean, I've seen small pieces for sale. I'm going to have to go
1: there. It's in the ceramic section, sort of right, that almost mirrors the Greek pottery. So, as it starts to go up a wee ramp, it's on the bottom shelf.
0: Okay. Wow. Okay. I'll definitely go in and have a look.
2: I'm shocked that I can't evoke an image in my mind because I spent a wee time around there when we were looking at items that were donated by the Friends.
0: Yeah.
2: Oh, my goodness.
0: And there are a lot of ceramics that were donated by
1: the Friends. I've got another favourite piece as well, which you can probably tell you would have seen before, Jim Cooper's cat.
0: Of course. I chose
1: that for some of the marketing material back in the day that we used.
0: It is a gorgeous piece.
2: Oh, agreed. Mm. Has a very special place in my heart, that one. That's wonderful. Gosh.
0: Yeah. And great colour. So pink is coming up a lot. Is this the colour of the year?
1: I can't remember what the Pantone colour is this year, but I don't know. There's always sort of go through, like, not necessarily phases, but it kind of depends what the project evokes as well.
0: And the vibe.
2: Of course.
1: Yeah.
2: Hey, well, I can't believe it. We're done.
0: I know. I want to keep talking.
2: Great. Hey, thank you so much for taking the time to speak with us, Craig. We really appreciate it. It's been very interesting.
0: Wasn't that interesting? It's good to be a friend. To join, volunteer, or donate, go to the Friends of Tuhura social media or visit the Otago Museum website. 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
2: Dunedin residents are invited to pick up a racket, meet their neighbours and discover the social side of tennis as the Edgar Centre hosts a regional Have a Go festival on Sunday the 13th of September from 10am to 2pm. Bring yourselves, friends and family, comfortable gear and be ready for a fun morning. No equipment is required. The 23rd Annual Otago Peace Lecture takes place on Monday the 14th of September from 6:45pm at the St David's Lecture Theatre on the University campus. Professor Kevin Clements, founder of Peace and Conflict Studies at Otago University, will speak on love, courage and hope in an age of global turbulence, responding to power politics and force from the bottom up. All are welcome and refreshments will follow. The Mosgiel Rotary Club annual mega book sale takes place from Friday the 25th of September to Sunday the 27th of September at Wingatui Racecourse, 285 Gladstone Road North. Hours are Friday from 1pm till 7pm, Saturday from 9am to 6pm and Sunday 9am to 1pm. Thousands of books of all shapes, sizes and genres, as well as DVDs and puzzles. And if you have items to donate, there are drop-off bins at the door of Woolworths Mosgiel and at the rear foyer of New World Mosgiel. And there's a new drop-off point at Wingatui Racecourse in the carport area at the end of the driveway. The New Zealand Wheelchair Rugby Nationals will be held at the Breeze Arena from September.

0: November 25th to 27th. Follow Otago Wheelchair Rugby and Parafed Otago on Facebook so that you can keep up to date with the details of events as they're announced. A positive ageing expo, Together Across Time, will be held on Thursday the 1st of October from 10am to 2pm at Dunedin City Baptist Church, 19 Main South Road, Concord. Together Across Time is all about bringing people together, discovering what our community has to offer, and creating opportunities for different generations to connect. Along with information stalls, there'll be lots of activities and games for all ages, food vendors, coffee, some kids' activities, including the Thomas train ride, to make this a truly intergenerational expo with something for everyone. 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They're keen to help with non-profit accounting questions, big or small. 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The Electoral Commission wants people from local communities to work in voting places and to help people vote. The 2026 general election will be held on Saturday the 7th of November, and they're taking registrations from people who are interested in working. They need people with different skills and backgrounds right across Aotearoa New Zealand. Whether you want to work for several weeks or just on election day, there are roles for everyone, from students to experienced leaders. For more information about the roles available and to register your interest in working at this important event, visit work.elections.nz today.
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0: There are many possible paths to becoming an artist, not all of which are easy and none of which guarantee success. A fine arts degree might help, but it's not the silver bullet. A lotto one would almost certainly be handy. But in the end, support, single-mindedness, self-belief and some serendipity seem to be the key ingredient for successful starters in the art world. Kia ora and welcome to Sightlines, your guide to the visual arts in and around Dunedin. I'm Sally McMillan and this show is brought to you on behalf of the Dunedin Public Art Gallery Society. Today on Sightlines, we're talking to a young Dunedin artist in the early years of his career as a maker of works in oil on canvas, about his own path and what lies on the road ahead. Nick Guildford, welcome to Sightlines.
1: Thank you, Sally. It's a pleasure to be here.
0: Great to have you. Now, Nick, the last year has been a busy one for you with some ups and downs, but you expect 2026 to morph happily into 2027 and on a high. And so I'm going to start at the end today and ask you about the project that you and two other artists have underway in Dunedin and which we very much want our listeners to know about and get along to when the time is right.
1: Absolutely, yeah. Well, yeah, the year has definitely had some ups and downs. Early in the year, I've been searching for a studio to share with a few other local artists, but right towards the end, the lease deal fell through at the very last minute. So it was disappointing, but we kind of kept searching and eventually a few of the friends and I found a smaller space in the warehouse district on Bond Street. And so now we've begun the process of renting that for an artist-run studio and a gallery, which we plan to open by the end of the year.
0: Well, it sounds as if that false start might have been meant to be. So tell us about the friends you're sharing the studio with and opening the gallery with, because obviously we're going to be talking about you in a moment, but what about these friends? What form of art are they into?
1: Yeah, so I'll be opening the space with two close friends and creative mutuals as well. They're kind of at the same stage as I am. Daniel Van Lith and Jacob Burnett. Daniel is a visual artist and a designer by trade. He works with a variety of paint media on canvas, so it's oils and acrylics and spray paint even. And Jacob is a multimedia artist and designer. He typically works with collage. Yeah, they've both got very entrepreneurial spirits, so they really practice that strong DIY ethic that Dunedin has. And so, yeah, they're great partners to have.
0: Fantastic. The building where your studio will be located is at 104 Bond Street, which people in Dunedin may remember as having been Forno's auction house, but it

0: also has quite an interesting backstory.
1: That's right. Yeah, yeah. So we'll be located on the first floor, looking over Bond Street. The building is currently an archaeology lab for New Zealand Heritage Properties, with their main office below us.

I've got Prince Tuatahi here, and it's what else do I need to say about that? Yeah. That I really like that one, Airport, and I'd like to hear that if we could. Yeah. Thank you.

darling missing. You are always on my mind. Wherever you may go, you take a part of me.

0: When it comes to aged care, nobody does it like Radius Care. 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And because there's Radius Care facilities all over our country, you can be sure that when you need them, they'll be there. 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
1: When you need us, they'll be there. 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
2: Our lovely Mabel's 90. She's a sweet lady through and through. We're a bit fond of her, and she's fond of us too. She's taught half the staff how to graft a rose properly, not the stick and hope method we all tried before she caught us. Her roses bloom because she tends them with a patience and a prayer and the kind of quiet skill that you'd only earn by gardening longer than most of us have ever been alive. And although she's not in the dementia ward, she knits for them with her beautiful skills. Those cozy rugs that she makes, soft, warm and stitched with care, are the kind you instantly recognise as a Mabel's special. They bring comfort and calm and a little bit of her heart to anyone who needs it. She's covered us all in her faith if she could. A gentle cloak that she carries without fuss. She doesn't preach, she simply lives it. And roses and rugs and remembering everyone's story and offering kindness exactly when it's needed. Here's to our Mabel, wise, warm and wonderfully herself, 90 years young, still teaching us how to grow things, how to care for people and how to behave ourselves when she gives us that look. Joan Armatrading.

now. Yes, another song for you. Willie Nelson, On the Road Again.

0: Okay, hi there. All right, whānau. That's us for today. Thanks for spending part of your afternoon with us. Your company always makes us feel, well, your company actually, Val and Maxie and Gary and Jeff, always makes me feel like this is rather a gathering rather than a broadcast. But I just want to say to all the dads, the granddads, the stepdads, the foster dads and the men who have been father figures in someone's life, happy Father's Day. May your weekend come with a cuppa, a smile and maybe even a pair of socks. Look after yourselves, look after each other and catch you next time.
1: Okay.
0: Yep, it's on.
1: I'd like to just say thank you very much. Enjoyed the afternoon. Thanks very much. Bye. Here, this is Val signing off now. Bye.
2: Yeah, Gary here, just last of all. Nice to be with you again this afternoon. It's a nice day. Enjoy the rest of it and have a good one. We'll see you next week sometime.
0: And the song?

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0: 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Tui o ngā reo o te hapuri. And also on Raglan Community Radio, Arrow FM, Otago Access Radio and Radio Kidnappers. I'm your host Vanessa and I'm really happy to be back here, and like it's the beginning of September. Who knew that was a thing? Like I know I talk a lot about how fast the year is going, but it's really hitting me. Being post 50 seems to have made time speed up. But anyway, I digress. Today, I really want to have a quick chat about random acts of kindness, because the 1st of September was New Zealand's National Random Act of Kindness Day, and it's just so many really cool different ideas of things we can do just as a random act of kindness. Like, just as the Random Act of Kindness website says, let's turn up the temperature of kindness, or turn up the kindness temperature. Like, let's have more kindness in our day. So I want to have let you know all about all of those wonderful things and give you a few ideas if you wanted to go out and do a few different random acts of kindness, no matter what day it is. But before I get into all that juiciness, I want to have a quick word about our sponsor, Progress to Health.
1: Progress to Health believes in creating communities without barriers, and to achieve that, we tailor supports to adults experiencing mental health and or disabilities based on their goals to encourage recovery, independence and community involvement. 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We have offices in Hamilton, Tokoro and New Plymouth. So if that sounds like something you or someone you know might be interested in, and you are in the Waikato DHB region, Taranaki or Taupō, then have a listen to this ad I'm about to play for Progress to Health and get in touch with us.
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0: Now, don't stress if you missed any of those contact details for Progress to Health and you think, hey, talking to Progress to Health might be something very helpful for myself or for someone else. You know, I do play that ad again at the end of the show, so stick around, grab a pen and paper, and you'll be able to grab all those contact details and to reach out to Progress to Health. So let's dive straight into Random Acts of Kindness Day in New Zealand. So Random Acts of Kindness is on the 1st of September, so this year, 1st of September 2026, and I know worldwide, Random Acts of Kindness is, I think it's like the 27th of February, but in New Zealand we have a separate day and we just have that. All of New Zealand has that. So I'm looking at my information from the Random Acts of Kindness website, which is

AK, so that's just those letters, rak.co.nz. So, starting in New Zealand in 2025, I'm just reading straight from the website, we are the only country in the world with a national Random Acts of Kindness Day from north to south, east to west. Join us and be part of raising the kindness temperature on September 1st. The first National Random Acts of Kindness Day started in 2005, and it's been amazing how New Zealand has not only been the only country in the world to have a National Random Acts of Kindness Day, but Kiwis have embraced it in every corner of the country. From businesses and schools to churches and individuals planning to do something randomly kind for someone else on September 1st. We've been raising the kindness temperature in New Zealand for 16 years, and now Random Acts of Kindness is part of our everyday vernacular and on our national calendars. I want to say it's more than 16 years. This must have been written a while ago. So 2005, take away 26, 21 years ago. So I should have checked that. Okay, so 21 years now. There's loads of stuff happening all over the country, and Random Acts of Kindness would love to hear from you. You can follow them up on Facebook or X, so look up Random Acts of Kindness New Zealand. And also, this website has a whole lot of Random Acts of Kindness ideas, which is what I'm going to share soon. So you can have some ideas of where you can get started, maybe a bit about why on earth they started the day in New Zealand, and some free downloadable resources to print out. So it's really great. Like, I printed out like a little coloured Random Acts of Kindness Foundation worksheet. That's just got a QR code in the corner for the randomactsofkindness.org, and it's got like a whole lot of like just little ideas, but there's also a whole bunch of colouring pages and all sorts of things. It's really, really good. I really liked it. Another page they have is what they call RAK, so Random Acts of Kindness, ideas. So the possibilities are endless, as Random Acts of Kindness Day is not about spending huge amounts of money, but about surprising people with little acts of kindness. So on the page where it's written down, just some ideas here. Here are some ideas to put your grey matter, get your grey matter churning. So this is ideas to kind of tickle your brain and get it thinking of some different things you could do. So, pay for an extra cup, extra coffee, and ask the barista to give it to the next person who comes in. Now, I know quite a few different places, like the cafe I go to quite regularly, Iris Cafe in Casabella Lane in Hamilton, they have a pay it forward, buy a cup for someone else in need. And so you actually just pay for a hot drink or pay for an extra hot drink while you're paying for yours. And what they do is they put an actual physical cup into the basket. So if someone comes in and hasn't got money and they're not able to, like, they're down on their luck and they're just needing something to pick up their day, they can ask for if there's any pay it forward coffees, and so they can get a hot drink that way. So it's really good. A lot of places have a different thing like that, how you do it. Like, sometimes they just, you can buy a voucher and they put it behind the counter and it's there available for when they see someone's needing some help. So yeah, put a nice note inside a library book when you return it. I think that's really great. I know someone who used to get, they would always leave their library slip, like their kind of when things are due back slip, and they'd write on it, like, and they'd use it as a bookmark, but they'd write on it to the librarian saying, hey, I really like this book, it was really good, or you're doing a great job, or yeah, anything nice. So whether it's for someone randomly or it's for the librarians, either way is really cool. What about pick flowers from your garden and take to your teacher or give to someone else who you think might like them? Paint rocks and leave them around your neighbourhood. Now, that's a whole thing, especially in Hamilton. There's something called Tron rocks. It's where people get flat, large, reasonable-sized flat rocks, and they paint them. And quite often, they're having really nice little sayings. They do all sorts of different things on them, and they just leave them around places, and people find them, and then they share them out. So, yeah. Maybe offer to walk your neighbour's dog. Maybe deliver spring bulbs to your neighbour's letterboxes to plant in all the berms. So if you're thinking about how you'd like to have all of your neighbourhood have the same flowers, like maybe have a whole lot of daffodils come up, if you're able to donate and share a whole lot of daffodil bulbs, that would be amazing. Maybe pay a stranger a compliment. You just don't know what they're going through. I literally had that this week. No, actually, it was last week. I stopped a woman who had the most spectacular outfit on, and I said, hi, I just have to say your outfit is top tier. It is so spectacular. Is that for Daffodil Day? Because she had a bright yellow top on and then like a yellow frilly kind of bright skirt and then super metallic, bright, shiny
green boots, the like cowboy

boots, but they were this very bright metallic colour. It was amazing. And she had giant sunflower earrings. And I said, I'm assuming that's for Daffodil Day, because it was Daffodil Day. She said, yes, it is. I said, that is amazing. Is that how you, do you normally dress quite so, is it just for the day? She goes, no, I'm quite often dressed like this, but I try and fit theme. And it just, it made her day. She just stood up straighter and she was smiling, and I felt good because her outfit just looked really fabulous. So yeah, a little compliment to a stranger or to someone you know. So yes, that's great. Leave an encouraging note in your neighbour's letterbox. Next one. Send a nice text to someone. Put a flower in a car windscreen with one of our free printable You've Been RAK'd, Random Act of Kindness, cards. So there's some downloadable cards that you can actually print out to use. Maybe get a pizza delivered to the local hospital staff, maybe the fire station, the police station, or school staff room for lunch. Maybe make breakfast in bed for your friend. Take a cake to work. Oh, taking baking to work is definitely a random act of kindness. I think lots of workmates or schoolmates would really, really enjoy that. Give an employee an extra hour for lunch. That's obviously if you actually have the ability to do that. Let a car into traffic ahead of you. Go on, you can do it. Wash your mum's car. Wash your dad's car. Mow the neighbour's lawn. Well, mow the neighbour's berm. So it's like that bit of the lawn that's like between the road and the footpath. So yeah. Bring your neighbour's bins in on rubbish day. After the rubbish has been collected. I know some young scamps out there that would make a joke about, you said to bring in their rubbish bins, I said. And I'd be like, yeah, after they've been collected, not while they're still full of rubbish. Cook dinner for for a family in your street. Or maybe share like dinner with someone. Take a box of chocolates to your neighbours you haven't met yet and introduce yourself. Give your parking display ticket to a person pulling in behind you. Pay the bus fare for a passenger behind you. Visit your local retirement village and spend time talking to a resident or residents. Take a school class to a retirement village and sing to them. Babysit for your friends so they can have a night out. Or babysit for your friends so they can have an extra sleep. That could also be really good. Send a bag of groceries to a young family. Donate clothes to charity. Write something kind on people's social media pages. Be generous with your likes on Facebook. And pick up litter around your neighbourhood. Now that's a whole lot of different ideas, isn't it? And it's really great, like when you have a look at what the sort of different things they have about some resources and things like that, it can be quite cool to have a look at, like, you know, oh, cool, so I can print these things out. I could see what other people want to do. So it's just a whole lot of ideas. So if you were doing a random act of kindness, what sort of things would you do? Do you already do different, like just little kindness things that maybe not super random for you because they're the, like maybe you've got two or three things that are your go-to because you know you can do them, they're not too draining, they're not too spoon heavy, they're not too expensive, they fit your resource ability, so time, energy, money, any of those things. So I would love you to have a think about kind of are you already someone who does random acts of kindness, or are you someone who just waits for kind of the reminders or the kind of the get up and go from something external, like Random Acts of Kindness Day on the 1st of September? Because I know for myself, I really like doing those, but sometimes I get so busy. What happens is I just forget. I'm so hunkered down, like just get through, survive, do as much as I can, make things as good as possible, that I forget the little things. I forget the little random acts of kindness. So it'd be really great to have a think about how do we already incorporate that? And is there anything that someone else has done for you that was, you realise now, is a random act of kindness that made a really big difference for you? So have a think about all that while you listen to The World Comes Calling by Midnight.

Fighting Stigma Show on Free FM 89.0, Tuianga Reo o Te Hapori. I'm your host, Vanessa, and today we're talking all about Random Acts of Kindness Day that was on the 1st of September. So, did you have a chance while listening to that awesome song from Midnight Youth to think about, like, do you already do Random Acts of Kindness? Do you find that's a thing that you do regularly? Maybe they're not quite so random. Maybe you're like, Vanessa, yeah, I do like acts of kindness, but they're a bit more thought out. I don't just do random things. I kind of try and make an effort, which is totally cool as well. I think the thing I really like about Random Acts of Kindness Day is it's just a reminder that there doesn't have to be huge meaning, huge output, huge cost to doing something that's kind for someone else. And the thing I really like about the little worksheet that I said, or the kind of ideas sheet, so that I printed off from the Random Acts of Kindness .org website, is it just says in the middle, make kindness the norm, and then there's like a bunch of little pictures that have some words after it. So there's a picture of a sandwich and it says share a snack. There's a picture of a rubbish bin with a recycling kind of symbol on the front. It says pick up litter. Now I know lots of people who already do that. They go for walks and they already take like a little Ziploc bag or something so they can pick up bits of litter as they're walking around. There's a little thought bubble and it has give others the benefit of the doubt. Now, how that would be a really amazing thing to do on a depending on what's happening for someone. They may be having a really hard time and they're coming across as a bit shirty and it's not so great, it's not so comfortable. But if we come from the point of view of that everyone have the benefit of the doubt, everyone could be having a bad day, I don't know what's going on, maybe I could find out some more, right? That could make a huge difference. Maybe have a drink a glass of water. So that's a random act of kindness. Maybe remind someone else to have a glass of water. Maybe actually share with someone. Get a glass of water for you and a glass of water for them. Maybe it's making a coffee for someone else or a hot drink. There's donate blood, which is an amazing, amazing act of kindness. And again, it might not be that random. That might be something you do regularly. Or maybe Random Act of Kindness Day is the thing that jogs your memory and go, hey, I haven't donated blood for a while or ever, and I'm going to go to my local blood donation centre and actually find out, can I? Am I eligible? Is that something that would be helpful? And then work out how you can, if that's the case, if

0: if you're happy to do that, when would that work in your life? So yeah. It's got like a little trophy and it says, acknowledge someone who deserves praise. And my thing is, it's like, it doesn't matter what it is. And so the next one is compliment with reckless abandon. And it's just a picture of two hands making a heart shape. And I think those, like, acknowledge someone who deserves praise and compliment with reckless abandon come together. So definitely someone's done something that you think is deserving of praise and like they need to be celebrated. Definitely do that. But also just compliment someone when you think they've done a great job that no one else, whether that anyone else has noticed or whether it's like, you know, it's already part of their job or who they said they will be. But actually just say, that was really great. Thank you so much. That was awesome. Maybe it's thank a teacher or read with a child. Maybe open doors for other people. It could be as simple as giving someone a smile because we know that makes a really big difference. I love this one. It's got a little picture of a sticky note and it has place encouraging sticky notes in public areas. Like if you got some post-it notes and you were writing some little encouraging notes to leave around the place, what would you write on it? This one says you rock. What's something else you could say? Because I find sometimes it's really easy to get bogged down in the how do I do it well. It's like, even if you put smile, someone thought of you today. Someone thought of you. You were like, they were happy you were alive. Like, whatever it is, right? Like, maybe you could actually just ask friends what it was. If they got a little note during the day that would make them smile or feel happy, what would it be? Another one is text someone a positive message. I know my friends do quite often. We send memes and little gifts of like fun and happy things because like sometimes the day is just rough and so we need something to pick me up. So that's definitely a random act of kindness. Maybe it's give an unexpected gift, whether it's like a full gift or maybe you've made some cookies or whatever it is. Maybe it's just encouraging someone, encouraging a friend or a family member. Maybe it's just encouraging or supporting someone that you see out in public, like maybe chat to someone while you're waiting for a bus together. Then there's another one. It's like celebrate everyone else's accomplishment. So it's actually that thing of like just noticing what someone's achieved and just say, hey, I saw that. That's amazing. Great work. Laugh until your belly hurts. Now, I like that one because it's kind of like something that you could technically do by yourself. But actually, I have to say belly laughs are best shared with other people. And when you're both laughing or multiple people are laughing, it's fantastic. It just takes forever. Maybe it's got down, put away your phone and listen with your heart. Like, so the act of kindness could be that you're just focusing on the person you're with. Maybe send a thank you note. And it doesn't matter, like, you know, it doesn't have to be a big thing. It can, again, be a post-it note, it can be a postcard, can be a text message, can be, like, something drawn on a napkin. So, yeah. And the last one that I've got on this page that I think is a really great way to end our conversation about random acts of kindness is love who you are. And I just really like that. Because the random acts of kindness aren't only out external. They're not just things we're doing outside. What random acts of kindness could you do to support you? What kindness could you bring into your life? What would make a difference for you to increase your happiness? But sometimes we're just not able to feel upbeat and positive, and sometimes just our mental health and emotional health, maybe our physical health, is just not doing well, and we really need to reach out. We need to talk to someone. It's not random. It's definitely kind, but we need to make an action about, like, hey, putting my hand up, I need some support, and maybe you're not sure where to reach out to. So what I'm going to do now is I'm going to play our regular series of support lines. So what I'd really love is you grab a pen and paper and write some of these down. So if you ever need to reach out for some support, you know who's available, when's available, when they are available and what they're able to do. So the first support line that I want to give you is 1737. Now, that's pretty much what it's called, so Need to Talk, 1737. It's a free call or text service, and it's available 24/7, so 24 hours a day, 7 days a week. So you'll get to talk or text with a trained counsellor, and this service is completely free. So if you're feeling anxious or run down, depressed, needing to talk to someone, give them a call or give them a text, 1737.
1: 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So that's assistance for people who are in crisis in the Waikato DHB region. 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They're part of the community mental health. 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It's very urgent care is needed around mental health. So that number again is 0800 50 50 50. The next number I want to give you is Lifeline. 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Now, the Depression Helpline is related to depression.org.nz. You may have seen some of their ads around, like the with John Kirwan. They have a whole lot of videos on the online service, but this is the phone line service. So Depression Helpline, 0800 111 757. Now, they're if you just have someone, you need someone safe to talk to, they're available from 8 a.m. in the morning to midnight. And they're a really great service, just someone calm and like gentle to talk to about whatever's going on for you. Now, the next number I've got for you is not a mental health support line. It's actually the health line. So it's health information service for all the family, and it's staffed by registered nurses who will give information and advice. I have used this line. It's for general health, medical health, physical health, and it's really amazing because sometimes when things are going wrong with your body, you don't know what's happening, you're not sure if we need to go the ambulance route or you need to go to the hospital. They're trained nurses, so they will actually ask you a bunch of questions. You can answer them, and they'll let you know what you need to do, and it's a huge relief. So the Healthline number is 0800 611 116, and that's available 24 hours a day, 7 days a week. The next number I want to give you is the Suicide Prevention Helpline. Now, this is support, information and resources to people who are at risk of suicide and or the family of family or whānau and friends supporting them. Now, it's available from midday to midnight and their number is 0508 Tautoko, which is 0508-828-865. Now, the next number I want to give you is the Shine Confidential Helpline. And the Shine Confidential Helpline specialises in domestic violence to help keep people safe from abuse. So their number is 0508 744 633. And the last number that I want to give you is I want to give you the Outline. Now, this is a gay and lesbian outline New Zealand. So it's support for people, gay and lesbian people, people who want to have someone to talk to about whatever's going on around that, because quite often we need a bit of extra support, and when you're not getting that support, that can definitely lead to mental health stuff. So this is a really great line. So the Outline, their number is 0800 688 5463.
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1: Hi to my, and welcome to this practice of Yoga Nidra for the season of magnolia magic. We are in the height of the magnolia flowering season here in the Wairarapa, and the gardens are full of beautiful snowy white, deep pink, purple, mauve, and creamy cup-like flowers dancing in the bare branches in the wind. And if you don't know what a magnolia is, then immediately look them up and then plan a walk through your neighbourhood in search of these beauties. My first memory of them was discovering that the avenue of gnarly ancient branches in the Wellington Botanical Garden became the most graceful arch of huge pink blooms every spring. And then finding further varieties of colours, and each one with a perfume so distinct. During the 4 years I lived on the doorstep of the botanical gardens, the magnolias became a friend through all the seasons, much admired for their bark, their leaves, their blooms, and their showy stamens left long after their petals were snatched by the savage Wellington gales. A pilgrimage to their valley was a very much welcomed respite from lectures and writing endless essays in my bedroom and the stuffy library. These magnolias sowed a seed of a dream of one day living somewhere long enough and with enough space for even just one magnolia. And a few years later, on a yoga retreat in France, I was amazed to discover evergreen magnolias that flowered in summer too. A huge tree grew over the frog pond, and I spent my evenings chatting with the frogs and gazing into the worlds of the flowers. These flowers were so huge that I needed both hands to hold them. And weaving throughout my years of travels and discovering different cultures and climates and gardens, I never lost hope, this hope of planting a magnolia of my very own, perhaps with a pond beneath, perhaps with a seat or a garden swing. And at the very least, I would plant a mini variety in a pot and plonk it on a balcony. So when we moved to our home with its higgledy-piggledy ups and downs of an acre of grass, we made a pond and I planted a glorious magnolia of the deepest, luscious magenta in a spot where I could see it from our bedroom and where my neighbour could see it from her porch, because magnolias are to be shared and loved by all. So it was devastating when the beloved plant died, maybe from the heavy clay in the very wet winter. Who knows why, but I lost hope of growing another and decided to simply covet my neighbour's ones instead. I don't need to possess something to appreciate it after all. But then all this changed with the glorious gift of a friend as a tender reminder to not give up, to try things again. It was a reminder not just about magnolias, but about everything in life. She gave me the most enormous petaled and glorious magnolia that grows to 6 meters tall. It was a message to not dream small and to allow time and space for dreams to unfold. For many magnolias, they take a long, long time to grow. And how that opened the floodgates. A garden voucher led to more, and now there are 5 baby ones scattered all throughout my garden. The first will grow eventually to be the star of the woodland out the front, and the others just little pockets of loveliness to visit each day. I've planted them in spots where I can see them to beckon me outside. 2 can be seen from my bed and can be spotted as soon as I open my curtains.

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0: Vicky.
1: Thank you. So sorry if you hear my papers ruffling. I'm just going to... Oh, there we go.
0: That's a lot of papers.
1: So, first one. If is for friends who do stuff together.
2: Ruby. SpongeBob.
1: Correct. Nice.
0: Oh, I thought you were meaning friends like the TV thing.
3: Oh, yes.
2: Well, no, it's a quote from the show.
0: I watched SpongeBob up to, like, I was up to episode 2000 or something. I don't know. They didn't make that much. And then somehow all of them got the lead in it. So only up to, like, episode 10.
1: Dang. Hate that. Okay.
0: Pieces.
1: Number two. Aren't you a little young to be building a roller coaster?
0: Isn't that SpongeBob? Again?
3: No, I don't think
1: not SpongeBob.
4: That's a kids' movie. I've heard that.
0: It's a kids' movie.
1: I was watching this in a classroom the other day at a school.
3: Is it like well known? Is it well known?
1: Well known.
0: Is it like
3: it's
0: a?
3: Not,
0: is
3: it can't be Bluey.
1: Can I? Should
0: is
1: I
0: name the title of the person?
1: No. Do you guys want a hint?
0: Leave a hint.
4: Yeah.
1: Summer vacation.
0: Summer vacation.
3: Barbie.
1: No.
0: I'm a Barbie girl.
1: There's 104 days of summer vacation.
0: Oh, that's a song.
2: Is that like Camp Rock or something?
1: You guys don't know it?
0: No. So, I give up.
3: What, like,
1: I'm out. Okay, do you guys know the answer?
0: I'm out.
1: You
2: guys, what?
1: Okay, you guys don't get it.
3: What platform would it normally be on?
1: I don't know.
0: I haven't got the movie Brain Ready.
1: It was from Phineas and Ferb.
0: I
1: just thought you guys would. I literally was watching this at a school the other day.
0: It wasn't my school for sure.
1: It was not your school.
3: I do not know that one.
0: We never even watch movies. We only watch the FIFA World Cup in this. Oh, yeah, Spain. Shout out Spain. Hola. Hola if you're from Spain.
1: Yeah. Yeah. Not me. Okay, here's an easy one. So it's going to be first in, first served.
3: Okay.
1: Just shout the answer. You don't have to buzz in.
0: Okay.
1: The ocean is a friend of mine.
3: Moana.
1: Yep.
0: I was thinking, you got a friend in from Toy Story.
3: You got a friend in me.
2: Why was I thinking Boss Baby?
0: Again?
3: What is up with you and Boss Baby?
1: Okay, do you want another easy
0: she's
1: one?
0: She's just Boss.
1: First in, first served. The cold never bothered me anyway.
3: Frozen. My brain was
0: I do not know
3: I
0: any.
1: Have you not seen Frozen?
0: I do not know what my brain is doing.
3: It's probably because most of these are like
0: I'm thinking
3: girly
0: of blue
3: movies.
0: Because of the wall.
1: They're just kind of like basic movies.
2: Yeah. Me and my friend had a sleepover once and we thought Frozen was stalking us. Like Elsa.
3: How?
0: Oh, I had a sleepover once and I thought there was like Pennywise outside of the tent.
1: That's scary.
3: Don't watch horror movies.
0: I was with Isaac and we were best friends then. And we were having a sleepover, right, in a tent. And I couldn't go to sleep.
1: Okay. Mm.
2: Next one.
1: Next one. I just can't wait to be king.
2: Lion King.
3: Yep. Lion King, yeah.
0: Simba's my rabbit's
3: Simba.
0: Name. Simba's my rabbit's name as well.
1: Here's another hard one. This is a hard one. If you can't get it, I've got an easy one. Okay. You think you can do these things, but you can't.
2: Wait.
0: No, I do not know.
3: Is it
0: can you give
3: a,
0: can you give me a hint? Because I'm not in the movie.
1: Do you want
0: brain.
1: Another one? Okay.
3: Is it a well-known movie?
1: Just Keep Swimming.
0: Just
3: Finding Nemo.
0: Why
3: Finding Dory.
1: Correct. I think I heard Nemo over here first.
0: Finding Dory and Nemo.
3: It's from the orange guy.
0: It's from the dad.
1: Yes, it is from the dad.
0: So we both get a point.
1: Okay, I will give you both a point because Carter knew who
0: it's from the dad. He's got stripes and he's orange.
1: Marlon?
2: Marlon?
1: I think.
0: Marlon. My mum had a she called her car Dory because it looked like Dory and it was a van. It was like blue. And then we sold it. Yeah.
3: Oh.
1: Okay. Do you guys want to do the next one?
3: Story. Okay.
1: I never look back, darling.
0: Never look
3: Rapunzel.
0: Back? Why am I thinking of songs?
3: Is it a princess song?
0: I'm thinking of songs.
1: It's Disney.
0: Never give up. It's
2: Cruella de Vil?
0: Cruella de Vil.
1: No, okay.
3: Is it a well-known movie?
1: Never look back, darling.
0: I need to watch movies
3: is it
0: again.
3: A
0: I need to
3: is
0: watch.
3: It a,
0: huh?
3: Is it a
2: mermaid?
0: No,
1: okay,
0: movie?
1: Do you want to know what it is?
0: I'm thinking of a series.
1: The Incredibles.
2: Edna.
3: I haven't watched it in so long. I haven't watched it yet.
0: I
3: didn't know that.
0: Do you guys know Malibu Rescue? Yeah,
1: We've got to keep going. Here is...
0: I need to stop talking.
1: Yeah, quick ones. This isn't flying. This is falling with style.
0: Toy Story, I don't know.
1: Toy Story, yes.
2: Oh, what?
1: Nice.
3: Next one.
1: There is no secret ingredient.
0: Grinch.
2: Ratatouille?
1: No.
0: Grinch.
3: The thing
0: Grinch. Toy Story. Lightning McQueen. Lightning McQueen.
1: Okay, I'm going to give you the answer. Kung Fu Panda.
0: Everybody was
1: Okay, here's another one.

0: after all this time, always?
1: Toy Story.
2: Star Wars.
3: You got freedom. You got freedom.
0: After
1: Star Wars.
0: Harry Potter.
1: Harry Potter.
3: Oh, my God.
4: I'm obsessed with Harry Potter and I didn't even get that.
1: I think that it's like, okay, nerds watch that. Sad.
0: Okay, so...
3: And that's a wrap on Quote Me If You Can. Whether you nailed it or totally blanked, there's always next time. Like me, I need to watch movies again. Until then, keep watching movies and maybe memorising a few lines while you're at it.
0: Class is in session. Welcome to Meme School.
1: Ooh.
0: This is the segment where young people become the teachers, breaking down the meaning and history of the memes, confusing your mum, your grandparents, and that one teacher who still thinks Facebook is sus.
3: And my dad, definitely.
1: Okay.
0: So our first one, Ella Rose, is going to explain to us.
2: Good one.
5: Sound effect.
6: The psych meme has a rich history, starting with the reaction image of SpongeBob SquarePants from the episode Squidward the Unfriendly Ghost in 1999. The meme was popularised in May 2020 and has since become a wildly used reaction image on social media platforms such as Twitter. It's often used to express shock or surprise at information shared online, indicating that the user hopes it would just be a joke. The meme has evolved over time with various iterations and uses, but its core meaning remains the same, to indicate that something was not meant to be taken seriously.
3: I'll introduce a meme by security officer Manuel Penner. He made a meme you might know. It goes like this. Bye, have a great time. We might play it now.
7: Bye, have a great time.
3: Oh, it's a classic. The Bye, Have a Great Time meme features security officer Manuel Penner, a real-life security guard who worked at the office building where American Dad and Family Guy were produced. The cameo at the end of American Dad episodes during the Underdog Productions vanity card, he waves to the camera and chiefly says lines like, Bye, have a beautiful time. Oh, the classic, Bye, have a great time.
5: And nice, that's Carla. Today's lesson from Meme School. Congratulations, you are officially one step closer to being fluent in internet.
0: Great memes, guys.
5: Now, in a few days, on Sunday the 6th of September, it is Father's Day. And we thought we would give you some stories and some gift advice from everyone out there struggling to find a gift for their dads.
3: Can I just say something? I love you, Dad.
1: Oh, that's so nice.
3: Yeah.
0: Okay, guys, so... Just thought, does anyone have any stories about what they've given their dads? I can start first. So
1: I can.
0: My dad, on Father's Day, I never know what to get him. He always loves giving gifts. Like, he's someone that comes home with gifts, so I'm like, I wish I could get stuff better, but I just always go with scorched almonds. My dad loves I also have gotten him flowers. I think boys don't get enough flowers, and my dad loves these
3: orchids. I give those to my mum.
0: You could give flowers to your dad.
3: I normally just get stuff from my room,
0: but I
3: put it in a wrapping paper and just say, here you go, Dad. And he's like, where'd this come from? Came from my room. And he's like, oh, thank you. I'll just give it back to you.
0: Carla needs to go find some better gift ideas.
3: Yeah, but I'm broke half the time.
0: You can make something, okay?
3: I'll just give him chocolate. He doesn't like chocolate.
6: So my story is, my mum does, like, this thing with her mum, and they like put stuff on t-shirts, so like they can make t-shirts, they can put stuff on mugs and all that. So once for Father's Day we got my dad like these singlets that he always wears, because he wears like these singlets instead of like a normal shirt. And then we put, this is what a great dad looks like, and then thumbs pointing at him.
0: That's so cool.
3: I normally just draw stuff like hashtag one champion dad, like, because he's like...
6: Apparently it was Mother's Day. I could tell you what I did for Mother's
3: Day. My mum's always cheering to me. She always says, go get a good girlfriend card. I'm like, I already do.
6: Wait, what?
5: I don't have any fun Father's Day stories. I just give my dad Legos and make him build it.
0: That's cool, though. No, that's a great one, Ruby.
3: Yeah, my Uncle Tim gives me that.
5: I make them with him. Like, I put the stickers on.
0: No, but that's actually really cool. You know, you get to spend time with your dad, you get him Legos. Like, you're just like, oh, yeah, I got nothing good. You got a great one.
3: Not me.
0: We also decided to read some stories off Reddit about some good Father's Day gifts. So I

0: I think Ella Rose wants to go first.
1: Okay, so this is a story from Raggedy Man 2364. It wasn't Father's Day, but my birthday, but it would have worked either way. We had planned on going to Disney and then COVID hit. To make matters worse, my wife's mother was diagnosed with cancer, requiring her and my kids to spend a few months away from home to care for her. I knew they were coming back for a visit and was excited to see them. I walked in the door from work and was greeted with tribal music and a makeshift safari jeep with my family inside. They had transformed our house into the Safari Rider Animal Kingdom, which is my favourite thing in all of Disney. We proceeded to drive through the house, where we came across all sorts of animals, drawings they made, stuffed animals, etc. As we came up on each animal, we would stop and one of the kids would take turns reading a fact about the animal. That was 6 years ago, and I still have some of the drawings hanging on my wall.
2: Oh, that sounds cool. It's Megan Carter. This is from someone named Pidixley. I think it's how you spell it, but so here's the story. My son was born the night before Father's Day, so getting to hold my son in his first hours of the womb was a pretty special one. OP, have you considered giving birth? But real talk, the greatest gift is time. Time to do what he likes, for me. It would be puttering around my workshop or going on a hike or both. Whatever hobby or activity he used to do that he doesn't have time for these days, maybe try and set up the day so he has a couple hours to go do that. And that's all.
3: Right, I'm reading one from Andersonomies.
0: I don't know.
3: One Father's Day, my kids cooked three meals out of the D&D cookbook, printed menu and everything, got me a bunch of beer and a wooden stein, and we played D&D all day. That was probably the best one for me.
2: What does D&D mean? Is it like dad?
0: Dungeons and Dragons.
2: It's like
0: Dungeons,
2: a board game.
0: Dungeons and Dragons. If you see Stranger Things, it's heavily featured in there.
2: I've been watching it.
0: Yeah, you'll like...
2: Stein?
0: Ella Rose has come up with some thoughts for some other Father's Day advice that we searched up on the internet. So for DIY enthusiast dad, so if your dad loves some DIY, you could get some tools like drills, garden power tools, barbecue gear, things that are like practical and appreciated by dads who enjoy building or cooking outdoors. Do you want to say about coffee lovers?
1: Yes. So if you have like coffee lovers for dads, you can do mugs, reusable coffee cups, or accessories like storage containers can elevate the dad's coffee routine. These great ideas cater to various interests and can make Father's Day a memorable occasion for the dad you love.
2: Hi, I'm Carter. This is Two Truths and a Lie. Our guests will share up to three things about themselves. Two are true, one's a total lie. It's up to the group to guess which one's the fake. No reveal until the guesses are in. Wherever you're listening from, have a go yourself. Can you spot the lie? And if you do, you're a good guesser.
0: Nice. I think Carter is up first.
2: Yeah.
0: We've got to be quick, guys. We've got about 7 minutes left, so...
2: Okay, so first one, I broke my finger. Second one, I broke into a house. Third one, I've been bullied badly.
1: I'm going to guess I've been bullied badly. I don't know why.
0: That is a lie or is a truth?
1: Lie.
0: Lie. Okay, I think I'm going to go number two, which is I don't think Carter has broken into a house.
3: I don't think he's broken his finger. I think he's broken another bone, and that's a lie.
0: We've all chosen different ones.
2: It's two truths and a lie. So, Bree, you're correct. I haven't broken into a house. I've broke my finger, sort of, and I've been bullied badly. Badly.
1: So I have three. Two of them kind of collide, but it's fine. So one of them, I have dislocated my elbow. Two, I have been rushed in an ambulance. Or three, I have a hamster.
3: I'm going to start. I think you haven't been rushed in an ambulance.
2: That's what I think same as Ruby thinks.
0: See, I reckon.
2: Because isn't she talking about a hamster?
0: But I don't know. She's talked about dogs. So that's why I'm going to go with
2: petals. Yeah, petals. Petals are dog in Spanish.
0: Yeah, and I am thinking that Ella Rose does not have a hamster, so that number three...

0: would be a lie.
1: Okay, so
2: Ruby?
1: No, I know her name. My brain wasn't working. Ruby and Carter are both wrong. Bree was correct.
0: Yay.
1: So good job, Bree. I dislocated my elbow when I was really little, and I was rushed into the hospital not that long ago for having a seizure.
2: So were you in an ambulance? Ooh. Were you in an ambulance?
1: Yeah. Yes, I got rushed in an ambulance.
0: Were you... I thought I was thinking... Did anything happen, or was it just like a random thing?
1: It was just fine, because I was just like sitting there in my nana's office, and I was just sitting there staring at her sewing, and then all of a sudden I was staring at
2: sewing would have got you dizzy because it goes up and down, doesn't it?
1: But yeah, but
0: you're not going up and down, you're just looking. Yeah.
1: Yeah, and then all of a sudden I was rock solid, and my mum tried to move my arm because I was like this.
0: Oh, no.
1: So my mum tried to move my arms because I had my hands behind my back. I had my hands behind my back, and my mum tried to move me, and I wouldn't move. And then my mum was like shaking me to wake me up.
3: Is seizure kind of like a blackout?
1: Kinda.
0: I think they can present.
2: My mum's had a few, but I think.
1: And then
2: they apparently see stuff, they hear stuff, but they can't see. And the eyes are sometimes fully open.
1: When my eyes were fully open, And then when I like woke up from the seizure, my like legs felt like they were shaking, but they weren't. And my mum like, well, not my mum. My mum and my nana both took me into the like living room after my mum.
2: I was
1: my
2: home
1: nana
2: at
1: had
2: school that day.
1: Called the ambulance to come and get me. Ooh. And then turns out I was fine. And
0: that's good. Like,
1: so we stayed like. We stayed in the hospital for a little bit, and then we went home, and then we went to the children's hospital, and I got a blood test, which I absolutely hated because they like sliced my finger
2: open. Yeah, my mum's on. She I didn't call. I was off that day, luckily, because my brother sleeps in. I was on. I call him. His name's Ollie. So yeah, so he's probably listening to this anyway. So. I had to go wake him up, and he woke up, he did his little stretches and stuff, and he came inside, and then because I was, like, crying, I was like, Mum's fallen to the ground, the killer's everywhere, please, I don't want her passing away, and Mum said she could hear me, and she was crying because of how fucked I was, and so Ollie came and put him in the recovery position. I tried to, but I couldn't,
0: because
2: it's really hard, and sometimes they could go the other way or the other way that way. And so Ollie luckily managed to stop it.
0: Really cool.
2: I just kept saying, breathe, Mum, breathe.
0: Yeah, that's cool that you're able
2: and
0: to
2: she was shaking
0: that.
2: And I was scared because I watched her do it.
0: I'm surprised you even know what recovery position is.
3: Man, I've never heard of that.
2: It's where you go on your side. So I don't know why though.
3: Oh, wait, isn't that for everything?
0: Yeah, well, not instantly, but like, it's... If
2: so you can stop shaking.
0: In a seizure, it's also so if someone vomits during a seizure... That they don't go and choke on their own vomit.
2: Yeah.
0: So
2: because they're shaking around, they could get hiccups, and what would that do?
0: So
3: I thought it was because they don't like bite their tongue off or something.
1: I learned survival skills in Scouts, so like it teaches us like the recovery position, how to put bandages on properly, and
2: I just learned myself. Like I play drums. I self taught.
1: Like everything like. It, with every new thing you learn, then you get, like, a badge and stuff.
0: Yeah, that's really cool. Anyway, that is 2 truths and a lie. If you guess the lies, nice work. If not, maybe you don't know us as well as you thought.
2: Maybe you just keep chatting.
0: Nice job, guys. That's the end of another podcast with us. So if you want to get in touch with us, check us out on TikTok. Our account name is Fiako. That is WHEAKO on TikTok.
1: That's us for this episode. Thanks for hanging out with us. Whether you laughed, learned something, or just listened in awkward silence, we appreciate you.
2: Yeah, we appreciate you, actually. Hopefully my friend's been listening. Make sure to follow the podcast so don't miss what's coming up next. And if you know a local agent or have an idea for a segment, hit us up. You'll hear from us in a fortnight. See ya!
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1: 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Welcome!

Hello, everyone. Welcome to Yoga the Exploder, your ultimate adventure into the world of science on OAR FM Youth Zone. You're sitting beside the window. The cabin lights dim. You hear the engine getting louder and louder. The aircraft begins moving. Faster, faster, faster, and then the ground disappears. But have you ever actually stopped to think about what just happened? A machine weighing tens or even hundred thousands of kilograms has just left the ground. How? How does something that seems far too heavy to stay thousands of meters above Earth? Well, and what happens inside the cockpit while we're sitting back, drinking our juice and watching movies? Hello, everyone. Welcome back to Yoga the Explorer. Hope you like that thrill. Before going to complicated physics, explaining what aviation actually means, it includes aircrafts, pilots, cabin crew, air traffic control, engineering, aircraft maintenance, airport, navigation, meteorology, aviation safety, ground operation. When we see an aircraft flying overhead, we are seeing only a small part of a huge system. And hope you all have listened to my previous interview with Dorothy, my favorite flight pilot. And she has given a really, really brief information about, really good information about flight and her flying experience. So today we're just gathered here to me talking to you and telling how does it actually feels like, which I think is really cool. So imagine you're taking a flight from Dunedin to Auckland. Before the aircraft even moves, a huge amount of preparation happens. Flight planning. Pilots of the airline operation consider route, weather, aircraft performance, fuel, weight, airport condition, and air traffic. Air traffic and weight. And air traffic weight includes aircraft itself, passengers, baggage, cargo, fuel, and weight affects how the aircraft performs. Fuel explains that fuel isn't simply fill the tank. The amount of needed depends on the planned flight and required reserves, because sometimes there might be a little technical issues happening in the flight, so it is depends on the how much fuel they have. Usually flight always is packed with a lot of fuel, which is which also has extra fuel in case of turbulence or the landing is not really suitable. It's not a suitable time for landing, so you just need to stay on the air for a little bit longer. You might need extra fuel. Hey, it's nothing bad, because my flight was on the air for 40 minutes when I came first time to Dunedin, and I wasn't even scared because I fainted because my ears were paining. But it was so fun, and guess what? I just quietly celebrated my 1 year anniversary in New Zealand Dunedin, which is really, really my special, and I would really thank you guys for giving me this wonderful opportunity, and I couldn't believe it's been months that we started here and I'm speaking to you guys now. And next, weather. Pilots need information about wind, visibility, clouds, thunderstorm, temperature, icing, turbulence. So before the plane even reaches the runway, the flight has already begun. How does the aircraft fly? So there are four main sources when the flight flies: lift, weight, thrust, and drag. These are the stuff I really sat and researched months ago because I am also interested in flights. Lift is the aerodynamic force that acts generally upwards on an aircraft. The wings are designed to interact with the airflow so that the aircraft produces pressure distribution and changes the momentum of the surrounding air, resulting in aerodynamic force with an up

upward component. What happens when the aircraft moves? Imagine the aircraft is sitting in the runway. The engine starts, creates thrust, pushing the aircraft move faster and airflow and push, making the aircraft move forward and air flows around the wings. The wing shape, angle of attack, and airflow all contribute to the aerodynamic forces acting on it. As the speed increases, lift generally increases too. Eventually, the aircraft reaches the speed of the configuration needed for takeoff. What is angle of attack? This is an important aviation concept, guys. Can you please listen? This is an important aviation concept. Angle of attack, AOA. If you want to take notes, I am ready to repeat it. AOA, angle of attack, is it roughly the angle between the wing of the chord line and the direction of the incoming airflow. If the pilot increases the angle of attack within a safe range, lift can increase. But if the angle becomes too large, the airflow can separate from the wings. This can cause stall. And stall does not mean the engine has stopped. Stall means the wing has exceeded its critical angle of attack and it's no longer producing lift normally. And guys, there's nothing to be worried of. Your pilots are super talented. They will manage it. And this is not a really big problem that you need to care about because it usually happens. And next, second, weight. Why doesn't the plane simply fall? Because it's thousands of kg. Weight is the force of gravity acting on the aircraft. Everything has weight. Aircraft structure, engine, fuel, passenger, baggage, cargo. Gravity is constantly pulling the aircraft towards Earth. So you might ask, if gravity is always pulling the aircraft down, why doesn't the aircraft fall? Because during steady level flight, the aircraft produces enough lift to balance its weight. A simplified way to think about is lift is equal to weight. When an aircraft is maintaining steady level flight, but this doesn't mean the forces are always exactly equal during every second of the flight. During takeoff, lift increases until the aircraft can level the runway, climb. The aircraft gains altitude and cruise. Lift and weight are approximately balanced in steady level flight. Descent. The aircraft loses the altitude. Thrust. What actually pushes the aircraft forward? This is where this thing is getting interesting. Thrust is the force that propels the aircraft forward. For a modern jet aircraft, thrust comes from the jet engine. To say it as a simple way, air enters through the front of the engine. Compression. The compression squeezes the air, increasing its pressure. Combustion. So compression is different. Combustion is different. Combustion. Fuel is injecting into the compressed air and ignited. This creates extremely hot, high-energy gas. Yes. Turbine. The gas passes through the turbine. The turbine extracts the energy to help drive the compressor and other engine system. Exhaust. The gas leaves the engine at high speed, producing thrust. I can introduce through Newton's third law. For every action, there is an equal opposite reaction. The engine accelerates air and exhaust gases backwards, producing a forward reaction in the engine aircraft. Jet engines aren't simply creating fire that pushes the plane. They're accelerating a large mass of air with combustion process providing energy to do that. And fourth, drag. What is trying to slow the plane down? If thrust is pushing the aircraft forward, something needs to oppose it, and that's drag. Drag is aerodynamic resistance acting generally opposite to the aircraft motion through the air. Think about putting your hand outside a moving car window. You can immediately feel the air pushing your

pushing against your hands. That's simply a demonstration of aerodynamic resistance. And hey, to test aerodynamic resistance, don't go put your hands out the window. There are different types. Parasite drag. This is associated with the aircraft moving through the air and including things such as fuselage, landing gear, antennas, and other external components. Generally, as the speed increases, parasite drag increases significantly. Induced drag. This is associated with the production of lift by the wings. It tends to be more significant at the lower speed, so the aircraft designers have to balance lift plus drag plus speed plus efficiency. The four forces working together. An aircraft isn't simply fighting gravity. Four major sources are interacting with it all the time. And here's something interesting. A stall doesn't mean an engine stopped. Stall occurs when wing exceeds its critical angle of attack that cannot normally lift. So, guys, when you hear a pilot say stall, don't scream and tell everybody the engine has stopped. It's just the wings cannot, handle the angle of attack, and we might feel a little bit of turbulence. There's nothing to be afraid of. Elevator roll. Elevator is equals pitch and rudder is yaw. Roll, pitch, and yaw are the three words you will hear again and again and again in aviation. What are ailerons? Ailerons are movable control surfaces. Sorry, guys, my pronunciation gets different each time. Ailerons are movable control surfaces located in the outer rear portion of an aircraft's wings. The main job is to control the aircraft's roll. What is a roll? Roll is when the aircraft tilts towards the wing from side to side. Okay, we understand the basic physics, but let's actually take off. But wait, before takeoff, we have to plan the flight, weather, aircraft weight, fuel, runway performances, and performance of calculation. So, can we check it? You guys are my co-pilot, so can we please check it? Co-pilot, is the runway okay? Is the weather okay? Are we going to face any heavy turbulence? Okay, so what is the performance calculation? Okay, now let's do the jet engine. So, air enters, compresses, increases the pressure, and fuel is added and burned. Hot gases expand, turbine extracts energy. Turbine extracts energy and exhaust produces thrust. Now let's learn something new again. V1, VR, V2. These help the pilot know when to make decisions when lift the aircraft off the runway and how fast to climb safely. V1, takeoff decision speed. V1 is the speed at which the pilots have to make a critical decision during takeoff. Think of it as go or stop speed. Before V1, if there is a serious problem such as an engine failure, the pilot can usually reject takeoff and stop. At or after V1, the aircraft is generally committed to continue the takeoff even if the engine fails, because we can't do anything. Example, imagine V1 is 140 knots. Knots is the measurement which is used for flight. So if we on the road, we say kilometers, and in flight, they say knots. Interesting facts, guys. Note down. At 120 knots, engine problem, stop. At 140 knots, V1, decisioning point. At 150 knots, engine problem, continue to take off. We can't do anything at that point. VR, the rotation speed. VR is the speed at which the pilot pulls back on the control column to raise the aircraft's nose. Before this movement is called the rotation. Before VR, aircraft is really, straight and a little bit facing downwards. And when VR, it pulls back, the nose rises and you go shoo, and then you rise up. And
The wings then produce enough for the lift

to enough lift for the aircraft to leave the runway. Example, if we are 145 knots, the pilot began rotating the aircraft at approximately 145 knots. VR does not mean the aircraft immediately jumps into air. It means the pilot starts the rotation, after which the aircraft began airborne. And V2, takeoff safety speed. V2 is the space to, is the speed of the aircraft aims to maintain during the initial climb after takeoff, particularly it following an engine failure. It provides a balance between enough speed it generates lift, good climbing performance, a safety margin above stall speed. For a large twin engine aircraft, V2 is especially important because the aircraft must be capable of climbing safely even if one engine fails. Takeoff. Now, can we actually take off? The engine starts. Taxi, ATC clearance, lineup, thrust increases, acceleration, rotation, and liftoff. Flaps, co-pilot, turn on the flaps. What are you doing? Yep. But why are flaps using take? Why are flaps used at taking takeoff? Well, co-pilot, I'm gonna tell you. They change the wind's aerodynamic characteristics, helping generate lift needed at lower speeds. And suddenly, something that weighs hundreds and thousands of kilograms is airborne. When I speak with pilot Dorothy, one thing that she told really stood out to me. It was how much responsibility is involved in flying. Monitoring aircraft system, navigation, communication, weather, aircraft performance, decision-making, safety, and managing abnormal situation. And you guys, you have to listen to Dorothy's interview because she said one of her thrilling flying experience when she did not check the weather and she was descending and she was about to go crash. So this is your sign to go watch the interview. Autopilot. So if there's autopilot, does the pilot just sit there? Automation assists with many aspects of the flight, but pilots remain responsible for monitoring and managing the aircraft and making decisions. How does the plane know where to go? That's where GPS jumps in. Satellite-based positioning, internal navigation. Sensors measure movements and help determine the aircraft position and attitude. Flight management system, help manage navigation and flight planning. Air traffic control helps aircraft safely share airspace. But what happens if the pilots can't see anything outside? Like turbulence, weather, is it safe? What is turbulence? Irregular movement of air that causes an aircraft to move unexpectedly. Can a turbulence make a plane crash? Turbulence can be hazardous, particularly in unsecured people, but aircraft are designed and operate with turbulence and weather hazards in mind. So if you're in a turbulence, no way the plane's gonna crash. You're safe. What if something goes wrong? Well, what if one engine fails? But what happens if an engine fails during takeoff? This is where V1 becomes really important. If the failure happens before V1, the pilot may reject it. Take off and use the aircraft braking system to stop. But if the failure happens after V1, the pilots generally commit to continuing takeoff. They keep the aircraft under control, rotate at VR, and climb in the appropriate engine out of speed, such as V2. The aircraft is designed to do this safely with one engine not working. What if the pilot can't continue to fly? Well, what happens if the problem is in the aircraft? The pilot suddenly becomes unable to fly? Don't panic. Commercial aircraft normally have two pilots. If one of the pilots become incapable of taking or leading the flight, the other takes control. Like you and me. Now I'm the pilot and you're the co-pilot. If I can't fly it, you're gonna fly it. The other takes control and follows emergency procedures. They can also use autopilot to reduce their workload while communicating with air traffic control.

0: And some modern aircrafts, advanced systems can even assist with automatic landing. So aviation safety isn't based on just one person. It is multiple layers of backup. And what if the pilot suddenly loses communication with air traffic control? The aircraft doesn't simply disappear from the system, guys. The pilot have specifically lost communication procedures. First, try to restore communication using another radio or frequency. And they can also use emergency frequency 121.5. If the communication cannot be restored, they follow established flight procedures. While ATC continues to track the aircraft in the same situation, another aircraft can be sent to visually intercept. Aviation has procedures for communication failure too. What if the landing gear has a problem? Now imagine you are approaching the runway and suddenly the landing gear doesn't come down properly. What happens? Pilots don't panic. They have specific checklists and backup systems. They can try alternative methods to extend the gear and communicate with air traffic control. If the problem remains, the airport can prepare emergency crew while the pilots carefully plans the safety landing as possible, as safe as possible. This is another example of aviation safety. There isn't just one system. There are multiple layers of backup. And this connects nicely to my earlier topics like engine failure, communication failure, pilot incompetence. So whatever happens, guys, you will be safe. And how do you become a pilot in New Zealand? Now, here's a question I really want to answer, but we are running out of time. So what I'm going to do is make you guys stay curious until next week. So you guys are going to stay tuned for more amazing content, and I am going to do as a part two and tell you more and more information about how to become a flight pilot in New Zealand. But I'm giving you a little bit spoiler. I'm going to tell you how to be a recreational, how to get a pilot license, how to get a private pilot license, commercial pilot license, and where can you actually fly in New Zealand. So stay tuned and stay curious, and thank you for listening to Yoga the Explorer at the moment. 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
1: It's 3 o'clock in the morning and my man hasn't come home yet.

0: nurseries and saying, working with them and saying, we're only going to buy plants from you if you can guarantee they're eco-sourced. And then they were like, what does that mean?
1: Ah, okay, so you were educating them.
0: So we had to go back to our ecologists and say, okay, well, for Te Ara Kakariki and our plantings on the plains, different to the plantings on the hills, because we have done some planting on the Port Hills here, what does eco-sourcing mean? So we got Colin and the other ecologists together, and we let them lead it, and they came up with this thing. So for on the Canterbury Plains, they said any remnant bit of bush plant that is between the Rangitata and the Huronui River on the Canterbury Plains, not on the peninsula, not on the foothills, we would accept as being acceptable for the Salwyn Plains.
1: Right.
0: Because, and the theory was, there's so little left on the Canterbury Plains, you have to go a little bit further north and south. Because there's, you know, yes, there's a few small remnants on the Salwyn Plains,
1: yes,
0: but they don't have the diversity of species left that you might need. So that's why they did that. So that was our boundary. So we said to the nurseries, here you go. If you collect any plants within that area, you can call them eco-source for us. And the other factor, I suppose, that I have mentioned previously is the combi guards, the plant guards.
1: Right.
0: And we used to use...
1: Those green plastic
0: guards? They were plastic initially, now they're cardboard.
1: Okay.
0: So it's cool. There's been an evolution.
1: Yes.
0: But when we first started, we had to start somewhere. And it wasn't us that did it, but people that we were associated with had created the guards. But it all happened because... The 20 years prior to that, so the 80s, or probably in the 90s really, there was a lot of ecological restoration happening, but most of them failed on the Canterbury Plains.
1: They died through lack of moisture or
0: yeah, the rain. Weed growth around them,
1: okay,
0: because we didn't understand. And it was so dry. We really also, with others, got a theory about how you do plantings in dry, arid environments where regeneration is going to be very, very difficult. The idea of the Kakariki came up in the discussion. So there was five of us that got together in the early days. Professor Ian Spellerberg was one of them. Shelley Washington, who's now at the Rod Donald Trust here on the peninsula. Francis Smickle, who's an ecologist at Environment Canterbury. Myself and my friend Jason Arnold, who's done lots of work for Salwyn and Ngāi and others. We all got together and we came up with this vision about Te Ara Kakariki, which was really a play on words of a green pathway, because
1: yes,
0: Kakariki is the word for green, but it also happens to be the name of the native parakeet, which we knew from our science work that the parakeet was here in Christchurch City in the 1860s. We had that as a vision, and then we thought, wouldn't that be a good thing to bring them back? Because we know they're up in the foothills and in the hills of the plains here. Let's get them back here to somehow. Yeah. So that was the overall vision. But obviously, that's just a symbol, because if you can get them there, all those other ones will be there. So the Piwawaka, the Korimaku, the Tui, which has been brought back to the peninsula, not by us, but by the Banks Peninsula Conservation Trust, which we work with. And Kereru is already here on the peninsula, not so much on the plains. So it's all connected for sure.
1: Yes.
0: And you can hear the korimaku going
1: and,
0: off.
1: And the distance between these green dots, was it about 5 kilometres?
0: 5 kilometres.
2: 4 to 5.
0: Yeah,
1: four to five is the sort of recommended distance to allow the birds to move.
2: Yeah. And Colin thinks that Kereru will drop Totara and Matai seeds about 2 kilometres from the place that they eat it.
1: Yes.
2: So that if you've got a 2 kilometre circle round each green dot,
0: join them together.
2: You've nearly got everything joined together. Yes.
0: And that is, I suppose, if the conditions on the ground allows for it. And that's the issue you've got on the plains, because it's ostensibly farming and productive land. So, yeah, that's an issue, and that's why we've had to do planting. But as we were saying before, and here at Peter's place, but I know in Kerwee, the landowners there, they're already getting natural regeneration, especially of Manuka and Kanuka, already coming through their existing plantings that they've done. So it happens anyway.
1: And it'll spread out. So let's walk along a little bit. And are we going to make our way to some of this regeneration?
0: Better.
2: And they come up in patches. See, all that things which just have planted themselves.
0: Yep, that's right. Yeah. There's little mingy-mingy. And there's, is that the...
2: I think that's the Mullenbeek australis, which tend to pull.
1: Well, with the plantings, the Mullenbeek australis does seem to compete a lot. But however, it's wonderful for the invertebrates.
2: This Polystichum oculatum, that's self-seeded. Because when we get up and look at the community reserve, there's lots of polystyrene.

0: So I shamoculate them. From
1: that is cool.
0: The necklace fern, right. The splenium flabellifolium, pig fern.
1: Yeah.
0: Hypolepsis ambigua. That's all self-seeded through our reserve. Yeah. But sort of that was one of the first ferns I noticed which had self-seeded.
1: Yes.
0: Through here.
2: With less than 1% native vegetation on the Canterbury Plains, Craig explains why planting makes such a difference to changing landowners' perceptions.
3: Before we started, I always say to people, you can't love what doesn't exist. Some of the farmers we spoke to early on said, there was no native plants here, there's never been native plants here. So, you know, you've got to take that sort of cultural frame that our ancestors from Europe came here and they changed the landscape into their own image in a way. But they're also proud of what they've done, so you've got to acknowledge that. And then you've got to go, hey, but what about if we had a bit of this too? And so that's what we're trying to do. And now they've got some and they love it again.
1: Yes.
3: And that's what we're helping to do. It's not just about the plants and the birds. It's about the people too, right? And that's what Te Ara Kākāriki, I think, has been majorly successful in, is bringing the people on the journey too, right? Making them love them and be the advocates for them, including our Kids Discovery program that we do with all the schools in the Selwyn District. We're on them and we've got them captured and they help us. And those kids are all the farmers and rural people's kids, and are the biggest advocates now. So, you know, that's part of it too. It's not just about regeneration and planting.
1: Yes.
3: It's about the people.
1: Yes, absolutely. Yeah. And was that part of your plan initially, or has that been sort of a discovery as you've gone along?
3: I think it's been more of a discovery, to be honest. I always knew that there'd be people out there that would be keen. They just needed some encouragement and some help.
1: Yes.
3: And so I always knew that, but I have been surprised. A sort of snowboard, and we can't even keep up with it. You know?
1: And there's no minimum size to the green dots?
3: There is, yeah.
1: There is.
3: Initially, it was
1: size?
3: 50 by 50 square meter. Yeah, 50 meters by 50 meters.
1: Too
3: you want
1: smaller.
3: Them to be squarish.
0: Hedges is how we call it.
3: Yeah. So I mean, we're not going to discourage someone from planting a shelter belt.
1: Yes.
3: But that's not really what we want, because we want the ecological effect over time.
1: Yes.
3: And we're also looking at scale when we, because we can be a bit more picky now, because we've got a bit of demand, and we want a place that's a bit like what Peter's done here is not just going to be that 50 by 50. We're looking at, okay, you've got a whole hectare of paddock there, are you interested in doing that over time? And if they say yes, we'll go, yeah, well, let's go.
1: Okay,
3: but we'll start with the first 50 by 50.
1: And of course these plants are being provided free of charge.
3: Did in the early days, but we've changed that model and now we make them own that.
1: Right, okay.
3: As well as the site preparation and the maintenance over time. We just bring the volunteer and the knowledge.
1: That's
3: another great thing about the people side of it, is that we're bringing often urban people out to the rural areas and mixing them all together and getting them to help them and vice versa. And I think that's beautiful too, you know. As well as we're also, because I'm Ngāi Tahu and I've been involved since day one and we've got the Te Ara Kākāriki name right there, we're also educating people about, you know, cultural history as well as ecological history. So it's, and our Kids Discovery plan that takes it even further with our aunties from the marae that come and help the kids with weaving and showing them what the plants they're planting can actually be used for.
1: Yeah.
3: So it is real multi-dimensional, but that's been something that's evolved rather than it wasn't the purpose.
1: Yes, that's wonderful. But I want to move on a little bit, because one of the things that you'd mentioned to me was about the distance that you're planting between the trees, the distance that they're planted at.
3: Like when we go to a site, we get our ecologists come with us and we then write a restoration plan for that landowner, including the sort of spacings and the number of different species that relate to that site. So it depends on the soil. So we look at the soil.
1: And the main species are?
3: Tōtara is one of the main ones that we would plant along with Kānuka on the dry, very dry sites, right?
1: Yes.
3: But we're also planting everything, Pittosporum, Mingi Mingi, like it's never just one.
1: Right.
3: Yeah.
0: Well, the fastest growing in Canterbury, well, and probably everywhere, is Ribbonwood. Lowland Ribbonwood. And then Lacebark.
3: Yes.
0: So the Hoherias. Yes. And just about always a whole lot of Caprosmas,
3: yeah.
0: As smaller
1: And the spacing between them.
0: They use about 1.2 with a tack planting.
3: Yeah.
0: But I wasn't involved with tack when I did this. I started in 2010. Well, the first dealings I had with tack was about 2013, when tack was involved with planting down by the Taitapu domain. And Sue Cumberworth, neighbour, who was a member of tack, said I should go down and plant down there. And then 2016 was when I retired, so that's when I became a trustee for tack. So all of this was sort of pre any involvement with tack.
1: Right.
3: Like on the plains, again, you have to be a little bit careful because it's so hard to get the plants to grow. So we have tended to be pretty close in terms of how we plant the trees on the plains. But on forested, on hill slopes and stuff, it's different. Or where you've got a closer remnant, we do it differently because you can afford to have a bit more open space because you know birds are going to come. But when you're in the middle of the plains and there's nothing around for 10, 20, 30 kilometres, you have to be a bit tighter with what you're doing, because if you don't, again, we learnt those lessons in the 90s and early 2000s, if you didn't, they just got overrun by other things, like grass in particular. Yes. That's where the guards and even the fertiliser tabs we use on some sites, because again, the soil is not even, there's no structure to it.
1: Yeah.
3: So we've had to, you know, be inventive and like with interventions, but it's never like we just do that everywhere. It's always site specific.
1: Okay.
3: And of course, working with the landowner, because the landowner is going to have to pay for it all, as we've said, so they need to be okay with those costs of the guards and the tabs and all that. It adds another dollar or two to a plant.
1: Yes.
3: We try to be as ecological as we can, but we have to work with the human element too. But generally, we're pushing that line of ecological restoration. We want the connection from the mountains to the sea. That's what we're trying to do. We want it to be as natural as possible, but knowing that we have to intervene.
1: Yes.
3: On the plains, yeah.
1: What kind of protection and covenant
3: there is no covenanting that we've led. Again, landowners may do it themselves. We have a landowner agreement that we sign with them when they first put their expression of interest in. We assess the applications and then we pick those ones we can afford to do in any given year. And then we get an agreement in front of them that says they will do the site prep and maintenance. They will pay for the trees, we'll bring the people and the expertise, and that will work together over time, and that they will look after it forever. But there's no legal covenant.
1: No.
3: But now we're 20 years in, I think it is worth going, well, some of these sites are now significant, maybe more significant than some of the dock reserves we have on the plains. Let's think about it now and get them properly protected. But of course, that's again a negotiation with the landowner that wants to, because it's a legal cost. We could obviously get funding to help with that as well. So that's something we've had talks about it before. We've had people come and talk to our annual meetings about covenanting, also about carbon sequestration and the ETS and things, just to give our landowners ideas of what they could do. But we haven't forced that upon them yet, because we're too busy just carrying on the mahi of getting more restoration happening. But it is something we're talking about all the time.
2: We've made our way up onto a ridge on Peter's property that looks down over the native bush and the sculpture garden, as well as across to neighbouring properties where native bush is also recovering. Peter and Craig have pointed out some of the other planted green dots around here, as well as areas where natives have come up through gorse and broom, and even where natives are coming up through exotic pine plantation. It's a lovely green corridor.
0: With an initial 8 hectare of original native bush, which is a QE2 covenant now, then there's sort of the Rocklands 5 hectares, there's growth through the pine trees, which joins that, and then people have planted on different properties, natives. And then if you keep going out that way, neighbour over there has planted 5,000 natives.
1: This is
0: Mark,
1: the north,
0: the big brick house, he's planted 5,000 more.
3: Yeah,
0: and we're going to plus more. A little bit further down, there's a whole lot of tack planting on the corner.
3: Corner, yeah, we went past it.
0: There, and then it's not far to Taitapu Domain
3: and the river. Yes.
0: And the river.
3: Yeah.
0: And so tack's done a whole lot of planting along the Huratini Hallswall.
3: It's pretty much mountains or hills to the to the river.
1: And so the bigger picture is, as you say, is from the mountains right to the sea, and including Banks Peninsula
3: and to Waihora, like.

0: Yes, but that was always the vision, to bring everything together across the whole catchment.
1: Yes.
0: And
1: might help clean up Lake Ellesmere a little bit too.
0: Oh, for sure. I mean, that's part of the vision. I've worked on that all my life. So, that's in the background while I work for the iwi and my hapu and for the councils. Te Ara Kākāriki was always the project on the side that brought me the most joy, because you could see people's attitudes changing at the same time, And just the breadth, like if you go on our website, I've always been big on the numbers and the maps. So on our website, as you go onto it, the numbers roll up to up our current target. I think it's about 270,000 trees. The number of sites, the number of volunteer hours, and then the map that shows you the breadth of the communities we've touched.
1: Yes.
0: And I think that's cool.
1: That is really
0: Even
1: awesome.
0: Though when you zoom in, they're minute little dots on this big landscape, but hey.
1: And here we are on one of these dots, a beautiful dot.
0: Yeah, right.
1: And for you, Peter, what has been some of the highlights about living here? Because you've been here a long time and you've seen it change so much.
2: So we see this as a real connection between the peninsula, and so I'm going to have all the right food for the Kākāriki, so that when they're on their way to Hinawai, see, from the Howden and Hiranui valleys, they got to come down the Waimakariri, and then the Tui, which have been released on the peninsula, we get visits, but they don't stay at this point in time.
0: But they will.
2: And the billboards are slowly spreading out, so people at Lincoln are seeing them more often than they used to. And
0: sort of
2: these valleys, this valley and then Otahuna Valley, which is the next one, which again, Tack's done a lot of planting in Otahuna Valley, are really key stopping stones, I think, between the peninsula and the plains.
1: Thanks very much to my guests, Craig Polling and Peter Joyce, for sharing their mahi and their vision for restoring the biodiversity of the Canterbury Plains. Especially thanks to Peter for allowing me to visit his beautiful property that he shares with his wife Annabelle. The green dot method is a valuable approach for locations where natives are long gone, not just in returning habitat, but also growing that desire among people to have more native biodiversity in their backyards and on their properties. So thank you for listening to Rewilding in Action. I'm Maureen Howard. I hope you can help. This podcast needs more listeners, and the best way to do that is through word of mouth. So if you enjoyed this episode, please share it. In my next episode, I'm back again on Banks Peninsula, where I'm meeting with Maya Gerard, who has recently completed research on how sheep can help Kanaka get established in rank grass. Until then, I will leave you with the bird call, recording details in the show notes of Kākāriki, the yellow-crowned parakeet that's loved by my guests, Craig Polling and Peter Joyce, who are helping natives take the lead.

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2: Dunedin residents are invited to pick up a racket, meet their neighbours and discover the

0: The social side of tennis as the Edgar Centre hosts a regional Have a Go festival on Sunday the 13th of September from 10am to 2pm. Bring yourselves, friends and family, comfortable gear and be ready for a fun morning. No equipment is required. The 23rd annual Otago Peace Lecture takes place on Monday the 14th of September from 6:45pm at the St David's Lecture Theatre on the University campus. Professor Kevin Clements, founder of Peace and Conflict Studies at Otago University, will speak on love, courage and hope in an age of global turbulence, responding to power politics and force from the bottom up. All are welcome and refreshments will follow. The Mosgiel Rotary Club annual mega book sale takes place from Friday the 25th of September to Sunday the 27th of September at Wingatui Racecourse, 285 Gladstone Road North. Hours are Friday from 1pm till 7pm, Saturday from 9am to 6pm, and Sunday 9am to 1pm. Thousands of books of all shapes, sizes and genres, as well as DVDs and puzzles. And if you have items to donate, there are drop-off bins at the door of Woolworths Mosgiel and at the rear foyer of New World Mosgiel. And there's a new drop-off point at Wingatui Racecourse in the carport area at the end of the driveway. The New Zealand Wheelchair Rugby Nationals will be held at the Breeze Arena from September 25th to 27th. Follow Otago Wheelchair Rugby and ParaFed Otago on Facebook so that you can keep up to date with the details of events as they're announced. A positive ageing expo, Together Across Time, will be held on Thursday the 1st of October from 10am to 2pm at Dunedin City Baptist Church, 19 Main South Road, Concord. Together Across Time is all about bringing people together, discovering what our community has to offer and creating opportunities for different generations to connect. Along with information stalls, there'll be lots of activities and games for all ages, food vendors, coffee, some kids' activities, including the Thomas train ride, to make this a truly intergenerational expo with something for everyone. Dunedin Community Accounting are a group of senior accountancy students from Otago University, supervised by chartered accountants. They're keen to help with non-profit accounting questions, big or small. 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The Electoral Commission wants people from local communities to work in voting places and to help people vote. The 2026 general election will be held on Saturday the 7th of November and they're taking registrations from people who are interested in working. They need people with different skills and backgrounds right across Aotearoa New Zealand. 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
3: Congratulations! You've chosen conversations that dare, that go boldly where few will. I am Harry Almy, and this is the Almy Alternative on Otago Access Radio. Yes, yes, it's me back again. What ho, my little pumpkin pies. It is I, Harry Almy, with the Almy Alternative. Now, what do we say, dear lovely, lovely listeners? 2, 4, 6, 8. Who do we appreciate? We've got Trudy from the OI podcast, or should I say the OI podcast, as far as I can see. Say hello, Trudy.
4: Kia ora, everybody. And are we going to boldly go where no one's gone before today?
3: I think we may indeed.
4: Yes.
3: My lovely, loyal listenership, who have, of course, listened to every single episode of The Almy Alternative. And if you haven't, well, now is the time to log off. Now is the time to go to the gym. Listen to one of our deep and thoughtful conversations. You will know that the Almy Alternative has had on a lot of individuals who really romanticise and really look back in time to what the future should be, back to the 70s. So, of course.
4: God, not the 70s, no. Some of us spent a lot of time trying to escape the 70s.
3: So, of course, I've brought on somebody who has spent a lot of time trying to escape the 70s.
4: Oh, good lordy.
3: But yes.
4: Yeah.
3: But let's start with the basics. You, Trudy,

0: You lived through the 70s, yes?
1: Oh, I did, yes. Yeah. I was a teenager in the 70s. For my 13th birthday, I got Goodbye Yellow Brick Road, the album from Elton John, which must have been,
0: fantastic.
1: Given the price of albums, a huge outlay. Yeah.
0: Yes.
1: So, yeah, I was at high school. My mother was a solo parent. I had three siblings, two sisters and a brother, and we lived in Dunedin Central mostly through the 70s. But yes, for those who look back with rose-tinted glasses, it wasn't all fun and games. Mm-hmm. Yeah, yeah.
0: Yeah, you were a teenager and you studied at the University of Otago back in ye olden days?
1: No, I only did that part-time in between work, because in those days, not everybody went to university. You know, it was either you were streamed quite severely at high school, streamed into commercial or academic, and, you know, the top ones, they went to university to become lawyers, doctors, that kind of stuff. Middle ones, you know, needed librarians, and then there were people who worked in banking, finance, nursing, that kind of stuff, and then there was the commerce students who went on, you know, the typing, shorthand, all very useful skills. I had a boss who did shorthand. I often wish I'd learnt it because it's really used to taking notes, you see. Yeah, and then most of the guys went on to do trade, so not a lot of us went to university, so it might have been free, but it was still limited by numbers, and yeah.
0: Very interesting. See, I think this is essentially the intro we're getting at, dear lovely listeners. Today we are taking a step back in time, because obviously as I've grown up in Dunedin and moved through several circles, you sort of somehow I've gotten an impression of what the past was like without actually talking to people who actually lived through that past, with all the stickers saying, oh, back in the 70s, you know, when university was free and the daisies grew long and 1,000 dandelions bloomed. So where were you streamed? What was your
1: kind of in the middle.
0: Yeah.
1: In the middle. We were 3P, 4P, 5P, so we were in the middle. Mm. So we went, and then streaming, I think, is terrible. Well, it's because it comes with some sort of ranking. If you were commerce, you didn't get the choice to do academic subjects. So you couldn't choose to do whatever you wanted. Your streaming then also defined what subjects you took. So, you know, some practical skills might have been more worthwhile than, looking at.
0: So you said you studied and worked. Was that what you said?
1: I didn't go. I didn't go full time at university. I think I've ever been full time. I've also always just studied part time. But that was much later. That was in the 90s.
0: Yeah. And what job did you enter to after high school?
1: I went banking. I worked for Bank of New Zealand.
0: Fantastic.
1: Yeah. So it was. Yeah, in a bank that's no longer there, and it's quite funny. Well, I find it amusing. It's now the front half's it was a curry place, and the back half was the vets. So every time I take a cat to the vet, I always think, oh, yeah, that's where one day we nearly burnt the bank down, because as we're counting, we'd sit there and we'd count wads of cash, surplus cash, to send it back to the Reserve Bank. And we could smoke in those days, and somebody threw their cigarette butt in the rubbish bin. And I think it was kind of howls of delight or
0: the
1: panic.
0: Smoke, the smoke-filled rooms in the 70s and the 80s.
1: Even my colleagues from my recent job, you know, they still talk about when they started work that they would sit in an open-plan office and have ashtrays on their desks with cigarette butts. And so, too bad if you didn't smoke, you just had to put up with this, the smell with it, even when they weren't smoking. So I don't know if anybody remembers the TV series Gliding On. It was that's kind of set, late 70s in a government office in central Wellington, and it was kind of like that in some places.
0: Mm.
1: So where we were in South Dunedin, it wasn't too bad because it was more of a community bank, but yeah.
0: So stepping back in time, because this is one of my pet peeves, this is one of the things I'll bang on about to the day I die. Old man shouts at clouds about how university was never necessarily free, and how there were publications by sort of Hocken archivists who charted the costs at university, and how before the big spike in fees in the 80s, there was still almost like a token fee, about $100 or so dollars, which of course meant it was more dear and near back in those days. But there were additional costs, like OUSA service fees were higher. You did have to spend a lot of money still on textbooks. I think today students can find ways about textbooks, and not everyone does it. University

was never free, and how the cost of going to university was held quite under inflation for those years leading up to that big spike

The same new frame is needed for those of us, clients or not, who hold firmly to the notion that parents are to blame for many psychological difficulties. Our goal here is to describe some discoveries from attachment theory that may help therapists, clients, and others understand why it may be helpful to get beyond anger at your parents. We are not suggesting the currently popular strategies of let it go and move on, or forgiveness, however useful they can be. Rather, we argue for the value of arriving at a fuller understanding of why our parents behaved as they did, so that we can avoid becoming trapped in old patterns and repeating hurtful relationship patterns in the next generation. One of the biggest dangers of carrying chronic feelings of anger towards a parent lies not simply in what it does to the relationship between us and our parents, but how it might affect our relationships with an intimate partner or our own children. Our own and other studies support the theories of John Bowlby, who argued that infants or young children who never felt securely attached to one or both parents can carry deep-seated insecurities into adulthood about whether they deserve to be loved or nurtured. This insecurity can have a profound impact on that person's ability to love and parent. In other words, the opportunity to be securely attached as a child affects not only that child's feeling of security and well-being, but his or her ability later in life to foster a secure attachment in his or her child. In our longitudinal family studies, we looked at parents' attachment stories and then at how teachers described their children's behavior at school. We found that children with parents whose relationship could be characterized as insecure in relation to their parents, the grandparents, were more likely to be angry and aggressive with peers, or shy, withdrawn, anxious, or depressed, or both angry and anxious. They were also less likely to do well academically. How does this happen? Our research demonstrates that an insecure attachment seems to result in children, and later adults, having difficulty controlling or modulating their emotions, knowing how to soothe themselves when distressed, or feeling relaxed and trusting with others, and this in turn was reflected in what we saw in their relationships with their partners and children. Parents were often unable to see their own contributions to distress and conflict in their key relationships. In all likelihood, these difficulties emerge from not having had a nurturing parent, not feeling lovable, and not learning how to accept or nurture themselves. When the client becomes conscious of this dynamic, it is natural to feel angry with a parent. But how do we move from anger, self-blame, and an insecure model of close relationships to a more tolerant, compassionate view of our upbringing? That is, how can we achieve a more hopeful model of what we can expect to work towards in our close relationships? And why should anyone bother? It's common for a therapist to support or encourage an adult's anger at his or her parents for their behavior in the past, based on the idea that getting in touch with and expressing the anger will help the client move away from self-blame and towards better mental health. However, the client's relationship with the therapist may be more disempowering than empowering over time if the therapist continues to support the idea that the client has to aggressively fight back against the reality or the memory, if the parent is no longer alive, of a formidable father or mother, rather than to see the parent as someone with his or her own fragilities, insecurities, and longings. This is important to consider, because when adults hold on to negative feelings about early relationships, it can reinforce their self-view as a victim and leave them unable to take action to establish intimate relationships that are satisfying, trusting, or at least not harmful. Without some prodding, a client could also conclude that avoidance rather than a repair of a relationship with a parent is the only choice. While ending a relationship with a parent may sometimes be the healthiest decision, it isn't always. In stopping at supporting a client's anger at a parent, some therapists may foreclose the possibility that the parent might still be able to provide some of what the adult child longs for and needs, even if it plays out more in the grandchild-grandparent relationship.

Although many writers who talk about attachment write as if the model is formed early and stamped in as a template forever, the data doesn't support this. Models of attachment can change over time as more nurturing or satisfying relationship experiences nudge us towards a feeling of increased ease, trust, and confidence about developing satisfying intimate relationships, what some call earned security. This may happen when a romantic partner's style shows how a more accepting stance can feel nurturing, or when a more responsive relationship with a caring adult, therapist, mentor, teacher, or friend reveals that it is possible to find more caring, supportive, and satisfying close relationships. In general, we can't forgive our parents until we have some clarity that we didn't deserve their mistreatment. It is equally important to realize that in the world of the family, traumas often beget traumas. Most parents who mistreat their children were likely also mistreated. In order to break this sad cycle, a goal might be to see one's parents not only as neglectful or hostile, but as ill-equipped to create the kind of family environment that fosters confidence and secure attachments. The notion that parents did the best they could may seem negating for those who already feel impoverished and undeserving. But moving towards that perspective, rather than holding on to long-term or newly found anger, has three potentially productive outcomes. First, some adults can successfully establish a more satisfying relationship with their parents, in-laws, or extended family members, rather than having to remove themselves from any relationships with their extended family. Second, for some adults, this stance can lead to setting reasonable limits for a relationship with a parent who continues to be abusive, instead of continuing to carry ongoing feelings of anger that infect other aspects of life. Third, gaining a more differentiated view of why parents behaved as they did can help us avoid repeating the cycle of insecure attachments with our partners and children. In turn, this may foster the possibility of our parents and children developing a relationship across the generations as we form new families of our own, thus offering our children relationships in their extended family. It takes psychological effort to go from anger to understanding and to nurture the insight that what feels intentional isn't always so. This is true whether or not one is receiving help from a professional. It also demands developing more immunity to a parent's perceptions and behaviors, a process that signifies growth and makes us more resilient both in our family relationships and in confronting life's challenges. Developing compassion for parents, intimate partners, and friends is useful, not only because it makes us more compassionate people, but because it allows us to see others' frailties, to recognize sometimes bungled attempts to care for us, and eventually to love more fully and be more open to being loved by others. While many people find that this is one of the hardest tasks to accomplish, with or without professional help, some are lucky enough to discover that it is freeing in ways they hadn't imagined, and that the world seems a more welcoming place in which to live and love. And that seems to corroborate the Buddha's message that understanding, loving kindness, and compassion are amongst the best healers we have. Included in the article is a sidebar with some points on how to achieve the understanding that leads to greater compassion. The authors say that through therapy or other intimate experiences, a shift from an insecure to a secure attachment model is more likely to happen when we can, 1. Work towards accepting the reality of having been denied important attachment experiences by parents or other caregivers. 2. Mourn that in all likelihood we will not be nurtured by our parents in the ways we had hoped. 3. Develop insight into how we developed self-limiting beliefs as a way to stay close to a parent, however painful or problematic that attachment has been. 4. Shift over time from a position of feeling victimized by a parent to seeing that the parent's inability to provide more nurturance probably resulted from the parent's own early deprivation, rather than from an unwillingness, selfishness, or desire to see her suffer. 5.
accept that because of important experiences and disappointments

the caregiver, we may experience a lifelong vulnerability to emotional triggers around rejection, devaluation, or neglect. With an understanding that we can reduce our sensitivity over time, even if it never goes away completely. And six, evaluate whether a new relationship with a parent is possible. So that's the cost of blaming parents. And now let's visit a Buddhist meditator's view of how to reconcile with one's parents. See if you can find the similarities with what the authors of this article have described. The following story comes from the teachings of one of my favorite teachers, Thich Nhat Hanh. It can be found on plumvillage.org and is a transcription of a teaching by the great master on how suffering can teach us. In the teaching, he talks about how easy it is for a father to damage a child through ignorance. He talks about a question and answer session in which a friend had asked him about expressing emotions, particularly anger. This is what Thich Nhat Hanh says. The friend who asked me that question began by saying that if he tries to be calm, his child continues to be nervous. But if he begins to shout, then his child gets quiet and calm. I did not have the chance to address his question, this approach. I only told him, well, you shout and then your little boy gets calm and doesn't disturb you anymore, and you believe that it works. But if you look deeply into it, maybe it would not work in the future. Because by shouting like that, your child might get an internal formation, a wound within himself. And later on, maybe communication between you and him will become difficult. So we cannot say that it works. It may work for one moment, but it may cause damage in the future. Thich Nhat Hanh continues, I said that when you shout, your shouting may come from love or might come from irritation. There is a difference. When you shout with irritation in you, that will create some negative things in you and also in your child. You have to measure the consequence of that. You cannot say that because you shout like that, he accepts to become calm for a moment and you think it's a good way to proceed. There are many cases where a son or daughter cannot communicate to a father. Communication is just impossible because maybe the father has been using his authority a little bit too much. The father has to learn how to deal with the little boy or the little girl as a friend. He needs to practice forbearance, patience. He needs to practice loving kindness, even with his little boy or little girl. He needs to learn how to manage his irritation, his anger. A lot of tragedy has resulted from the way fathers and mothers deal with their children. When there's a fight between parents and children, the losers are very often the children because the children don't have the right to respond to their parents the way their parents do. They cannot use the same kind of language or reaction. Because they're at the mercy of their parents, financially and in every aspect, they have to depend on their parents. That is why when their parents express their anger, the children have to receive the violence and they have no means to get it out, to express it, to transform it. If the parents don't know how to transform their violence, then the children will not know how to transform theirs either, because they've not learnt anything from their parents. When children have become victims of the violence brought on them by parents, they suffer and they don't know what to do. That violence within them becomes a poison that continues to kill them. If these young people try to kill themselves, it's mostly because they want to retaliate against their parents. By killing themselves, they want to send a message to their parents. You know, I'm killing myself because of you. You made me suffer so much, and this is the fruit of your behavior, your way of dealing with me. So when a young man or young woman commits suicide, there's always that kind of message directed to parents or society or someone else, because the violence in him or her has no way to be transformed. Thich Nhat Hanh also talks about a young man who came to a retreat in which one session involved writing a letter to one's parents. He says, there was a young man who came to the Upper Hamlet, I think about 8 or 10 years ago, who was given that kind of practice because he hated his father. He could not bear the thought of thinking and writing a letter to his father. At that time, all the monks and nuns and lay people received the assignment of writing a letter, a love letter, to his or her father or mother. For him,
to write a letter to his mummy might be possible.

but not to his daddy. Although his daddy already had passed away, he still could not reconcile with him. He just could not think of his father. He considers his father as the main source of his suffering. There are many men and women like that around us. Now, instead of trying to coerce the letter out of the young man, Thich Nhat Hanh gave him the exercise of thinking of his father as a five-year-old boy, with this mantra on the breath. Breathing in, I see my father as a five-year-old boy. Breathing out, I smile to that five-year-old boy that my father was. Thich Nhat Hanh goes on to say, maybe you have not had a chance to see your father as a little boy, but before he became an adult, he was a little boy, very fragile, very vulnerable also. Suddenly, that fragile image of your father comes to you, and you see that he's no different from you. He was also as vulnerable as you, as fragile as you. He may be a victim of your grandpa. Every time his father shouted at him, every time his father looked at him with a stern look, he got a wound in his heart, just like you. He didn't know how to transform that, so he was repeating the same kind of thing with you. That's what we call the wheel of samsara, the vicious circle transmitted from father to son, from son to grandson. The violence we received, we don't know how to transform. And even if we hate our father, if we promised ourselves that when we grow up we will do entirely differently from our father, we will repeat the same. We will do exactly the way our father has done to us. That is the wheel of samsara. I've seen many young men who are very determined that they will do the opposite of their father. But when they grow up, get married and have children, they do exactly the same. The whole habit energy, the transmission, the samsara. So if you're touched by the Dharma, you have an instrument to cut through the wheel of samsara. You end the samsara and you will not transmit that violence to the next generation. Thich Nhat Hanh says that breathing meditation on the father like that is looking deeply and allowing the nectar of compassion to be born in one's heart. One can understand and even sympathize with the father. He goes on, fathers always have the tendency to love and make their children happy. That tendency is deep, it is natural. But because they have not learned the way to love properly, the way to handle their violence and anger, they have not been able to express their true love, and they have inflicted a lot of suffering on their children. We cannot say that there's no love in them. We can only say that the love in them has no way to be expressed. If we can begin to understand this, our heart will begin to open. And suddenly, we can breathe and we can survive because a drop of nectar of compassion is already born in our heart. We no longer want to blame because we've touched his or her suffering. We know that he does not need punishment. He needs help. During his lifetime, no one has been able to help him to transform his violence and his anger. He's not had a teacher, a Dharma brother or sister. And if I had not had a teacher, a brother or sister in the Dharma, I would have done like him, you see. So no blaming is possible now. Only compassion is the answer. So suddenly, you're on your cushion and you feel that you can breathe, you can survive, and you can continue to practice. Breathing in, I see my father as a suffering child. Breathing out, I embrace my father with my compassionate smile. This is very healing, very nourishing. The young man placed on his table a picture of his father. He'd asked for a picture of his father to be sent from America, and he placed that on his desk. Every time he went out of his room, he stopped by the door, looked into his father's eyes, and began to breathe in and out and visualize his father as a little boy. Every time he went into his room, he turned on the light on the table, looked at that picture, and practiced breathing in and out. A few weeks later, he was able to sit down and write a letter, the assignment. We call it a love letter, the first love letter, and he succeeded in writing the letter. Writing a letter like that untied a lot of bondage in him because of the nectar of compassion that had been born in his heart. Your heart suddenly expands. There's now a lot of space, and you can bear the injustice quite easily because you have an amount of understanding, of compassion, that can digest, that can transform. And with that, our time is now up and we must say farewell. Have a wonderful day.

wonderful week, and as you go, please dedicate our time together to gaining enlightenment for the benefit of all beings. May the blessings of the Triple Gem be with you always. Thanks, and goodbye.

Kia ora, salam, and welcome to the Watermelon Report on ORFM, sowing the seeds of justice. My name is Renad, and today I'll be giving you updates from Gaza, from Palestine, from the past week, the week ending the 30th of August. Firstly, I'd like to say, to talk about the weekend. I was invited by Justice for Palestine and Student Justice for Palestine up in Ponicky, up in Wellington, for a gathering which myself, my sister attended, and many other Palestinians and many other others. Other supporters around the country for Palestine, around the motto. And it was just great to be with like-minded people. It was great being with people who simply understand you, who simply get you, who simply basically know what's going on in your life. I guess with this ongoing genocide, it's been really hard to... Obviously, it's been hard and challenging, but I guess the hardest bit is to not be surrounded by people who do support you and who know exactly what it might feel like. I guess I've learned a lot from the gathering, and I know many others have learned more and more as well. And it was just simply beautiful to be surrounded by like-minded people. So kia ora to everyone that I met and spent time with over the weekend. Now I'll start the episode. Actually, before I start, I also want to acknowledge a few people that I met up in Wellington who happened to be listening to my podcast, which is quite heartwarming and quite sweet, because I guess I mainly knew about my audience down in Dunedin, but because this is aired on Wellington Access Radio, it's quite cool knowing that people do care and people do listen to these shows. So that's great. Now I'd like to, I guess, just start by giving some good news about Palestine.

sign in August, and then yeah, I guess we'll start on a positive note, and then I'll read some more updates. So Gazans are rebuilding their homes from ruin, despite Israel's blockade on construction materials like cement. Gazans are finding ways to rebuild using recycled materials and ancient clay techniques. Malaysia seizes military cargo bound for Israel. Earlier this month, Malaysian authorities seized a container in one of its major ports suspected of carrying military goods distant for Israel. Activists of the No Harbour for Genocide campaign flagged the shipment after tracking showed it was headed to Elbit Systems weapons factory in the occupied Palestine. Malaysia's Prime Minister backed the seizure, reaffirming the country's long-standing opposition to Israel. Gaza's journalists are preserving stories of their martyred colleagues. Writers Against the War on Gaza launched an oral archive called The Living Record. Eulogies by journalists across Gaza who were killed by the IUF during the genocide. The archive features 50 total testimonies, 25 of which are available now via the Living Records page. A growing rejection of Israel at top Frisbee Championship. 26 Ultimate Frisbee teams call on the World Flying Disc Federation to hold Israel accountable for genocide. Three teams, Belgian Ultimate Frisbee team and two Irish teams, boycotted matches in protest of Israel's participation in the competition. Several teams joined last week's protest during a match with the Israeli team. Palestinian football is back. After a three-year pause due to the genocide, the Palestinian Football League is set to resume activities in September. The Palestinian Football Association will kick off its first event titled Thousand Martyrs Cup, commemorating the 1,000-plus Palestinian athletes killed by Israel since October 7th. 200-plus clubs from the West Bank, Gaza and Palestinian refugee camps in Lebanon will compete. Jury refuses to convict Palestine Action activists. After 38 hours of deliberation in the second trial of the Fulton 25, jurors refused to convict eight Palestine Action activists involved in an action against Elbit Systems in August 2024. 63% of US Jews do not identify as Zionists. Early this year, the Jewish Federation of North America's survey that indicated only 37% of Jewish Americans identify as Zionists. Ireland now has 500-plus apartheid-free zones. Irish solidarity with Palestine grows as 500-plus small businesses, unions, civil society and community groups and sporting organisations pledge to support the boycott, divestment and sanctions movement. This is a major win in the global BDS call to end complicity with Israel's genocide. German courts comparing Israel to Nazi Germany is protected speech. Given Germany's complicity in genocide and long-standing commitment to protecting Israel, this ruling marks a win for our movement and shows how public pressure can shift policy. Even if there is no hope, we are obliged to invent, create, and create hope. Without hope, we are lost, and the hope must spring from simple things. The next thing I want to talk about is the legendary Palestinian painter who passed away, talking about Sleiman Mansour. The artist of the Intifada painted under occupation for 50 plus years. He painted a woman carrying Jerusalem in 1979.

Camel of Hardship in 1973, The Bride of the Homeland, Lena Nabulsi, 1976, and he painted The Village Awakens, 1987. He also painted the Arkelic Boycott, Painting Land with Land, The Village Mud on Wood in 1990, Perseverance and Hope, 1976, Last Summer in Palestine, 1994, From the River to the Sea, 2021, The Record Keeper of Catastrophe, 1980s, Rituals Under Occupation, 1989, The Immigrant, 2017. Mansour, who was born 1 year before the Nakba, said, "I will die 1 year before we get freedom." And he died in 2026, which I think is quite powerful. May his soul rest in peace, Allah irhamo. I spoke about this last time, but I'll speak about it again this time. Israel killed a 4-year-old Palestinian child in Gaza for flying a kite. We view every kite launch as an act of war, Israeli Ministry of Defense said. Here's what you need to know about this. On August 24, 2026, Israel killed 3 Palestinians in Gaza, including 4-year-old Mohammed Taha, after children's kites drifted toward illegal Israeli settlements near Gaza's border. The Israeli military says it will continue targeting children across Gaza who fly kites. Not only is that a blatant war crime, but it proves that Israel's goal all along has been to make life in Gaza unlivable. For children growing up in Gaza, kites have long represented a lot more than just a game. After decades of suffocating, Israeli blockade, kite flying became a rare escape for kids in Gaza, a symbol of freedom beyond Israel's control. On July 28, 2011, Palestinians in Gaza flew over 12,000 kites at once, breaking the world record for most kites flown simultaneously. Because Palestinian children broke the world record, I feel like I have rights and that I am like everyone else in the world, Nadia Al-Haddad said, a 13-year-old Palestinian girl. That symbolism reached people around the world through Palestinian writer and teacher Rifat Al-Arir. Israel killed Al-Arir in December 2023 as he documented its genocide for the world to witness. His poem, If I Must Die, invoked Gaza's tradition of kite flying and was translated into dozens of languages. If I must die, you must live to tell my story, to sell my things, to buy a piece of cloth and some strings. Make it white with a long tail so that a child somewhere in Gaza, while looking heaven in the eye, awaiting his dad who left in a blaze and bid no one farewell, not even to his flesh, not even to himself, sees the kite, my kite you made, flying up above, and thinks for a moment an angel is there bringing back love. If I must die, let it bring hope, let it be a tale. For Palestinian children whose homes, schools, parks and playgrounds have been destroyed, even the simplest expressions of childhood are being met with Israeli violence. Muhammad, like all children, deserves to learn, play and grow in freedom and safety. And the next update is on how the Israeli regime has begun constructing an execution chamber where Palestinians will be hanged to death, complete with a viewing booth inspired by US execution chambers. On August 18th, Israel's National Security Minister, Itamar Ben-Gvir, unveiled the construction of an execution wing and gallows designated specifically for Palestinians.

Iranians who have been sentenced to death under the regime's racist death penalty for terrorist law. The law, which was passed by the Israeli Knesset in March, has garnered global condemnation. Shame on them. And now, war on truth. So I want to talk about war on truth, which is about how corporate media sold Israel's genocide. Over 268 journalists in Gaza have been killed by the Zionist occupation since October of 2023, the most deadly war for journalists in recorded history. For the last 3 years, Palestinian media workers have been demanding their colleagues live up to their mantle as journalists by reporting the truth about Israel's crimes. Instead, Western media has peddled lie after lie, repeating Israeli Hasbara propaganda without question, misreporting and manufacturing consent for killing. In the first 90 days of the genocide, major outlets reported on Israel's right to defend itself 1,014 times. Palestinians' right to defend themselves appear only 12 times. Most outlets made no mention of the right that Palestinians have to defend themselves against 78 years of genocide and occupation. As Hossam Jabat wrote in July 2024, language is important. Language makes genocide just justifiable, a reason why we are still being bombed after 243 days is because of the New York Times and most Western media. Corporate media stop your lies, you're complicit in genocide. Adam Johnson's study in The Intercept revealed what people of conscience have known to be true, that Western corporate media is covering for Israel's genocide. When we commemorate our martyred journalists in our same breath, we must demand accountability for the media establishment that enabled their murder. Justice and liberation will only be achieved when those who oppress and justify it are stripped of the power to manufacture consent for violence and genocide. And now some testimonies that Israel has used sexual violence against Palestinians since it was established. A new report by the Palestinian Feminist Collective compiles decades of evidence to detail how the Israeli government, military, police, and settlers have used sexual violence against Palestinians since Israel's establishment in 1948. Israel has used sexual violence to humiliate and torture Palestinians across all aspects of their lives, in their homes, on the roads they travel, and in Israel's torture camps. This includes using rape as a form of torture in prison camps, invading Palestinian homes and assaulting family members at gunpoint, forcing Palestinian men, women, and children to stir up in public, abducting Palestinians into sexual enslavement, training dogs to rape Palestinians in Israel's torture camp. Israeli soldiers abducted a teenage Bedouin Palestinian girl from the Naqab who was forced into sexual enslavement and gang raped by soldiers at the Nuri military outpost before she was killed and buried. This was from a predatory state, a report by the Palestinian Feminist Collective. And I'm sure there are many more stories unfortunately, about that. Israel's genocide in Gaza also orphaned nearly 60,000 Palestinian children. A new report from Tawan documents the scale of the crisis and the support children in Gaza need now. Half of Gaza's population is under the age of 18. That means over 1.1 million Palestinian children call Gaza home, and Israel is systematically destroying their childhood. Israel is using US bombs to destroy the places where children learn, play, and grow, destroying 90% of Palestinian schools, parks, and hospitals across Gaza.
More than 58,000 children in Gaza have lost one or both parents to Israel's genocide. Medical personnel in Gaza started using the acronym WCNSF, which stands for Wounded Child, No Surviving Family, to describe thousands of children in Gaza. For children who survive Israel's genocide, losing a parent is only the beginning. Israel's illegal siege on Gaza traps millions of Palestinians under non-stop bombing and blocks the entry of food and medical supplies, shattering Gaza's healthcare, education, and social service systems. Israel's siege has made it impossible for Palestinian children to receive the care they need, and many Palestinian children orphaned by Israel receive no support at all. Tawan's report shows that what that looks like. Consider a 7-year-old girl in Khan Yunis. She lost both parents when their building collapsed. Her aunt takes her in, already caring for three children in a damaged home with no income. This child is supported but still falling through gaps because the system, or rather the absence of the system, ensures her needs cannot be met. Immediate steps are crucial to ensure that children in Gaza survive this genocide, but long-term solutions are needed to guarantee a future of freedom and safety for all Palestinians. None of that will be possible unless Israel ends its illegal siege and allows doctors, food, medical supplies, and reconstruction materials into Gaza. Palestinian children, like all children, deserve to live in safety. And on that note, I will be ending it here. Please do stay tuned for after the show for some Palestinian music of my picks. I'll be giving you more updates on the Watermelon Report every Thursday, 8:30 p.m. on ORFM and 12:30 p.m. Saturdays on Wellington Access Radio. 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This is your host, Renata Mimi, on the Watermelon Report, sowing the seeds of justice. Free, free Palestine.

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1: We're both senior peer support workers at Life Matters and we're here to be your hosts for this conversation about mental health, hope and growth.
2: Crushed it.
1: Yeah, that was my first time, I think, doing the intro without the intro in front of me, merely because we just forgot to bring it.
2: And by way, that was me.
1: Yeah, but that's okay. That's all right. We'll just see how it goes. But yeah, do you want to introduce today's episode?
2: Would love to.
1: Fantastic.
2: Yeah, so this person reached out to us and it was really cool. So we're talking to someone who has done a lot. And a lot of different stuff and really cool stuff. They're a life coach and an author and have accomplished Te Araroa, walking the length of New Zealand. Mm. Today we're talking to Charlene Hopkins. Welcome.
3: Hi, thanks for having me.
2: Yeah, thanks for coming along. Would you like to introduce yourself to our listeners?
3: Cool. So I'm Charlene Hopkins. I am in Dunedin now, but I've only recently moved here. And originally, I was born and raised in Canada. So it's been a bit of a journey to get to where I am today. And I came to New Zealand in 2010. And part of that was me exploring New Zealand through walking the length of it along Te Araroa. And I fell in love with the country and the people and everything kind of went on from there, and
2: yeah, here I am.
1: Amazing.
2: Where in Canada are you from?
3: From Calgary.
2: Mm-hmm. Yeah. Mm-hmm. Go Flames.
3: Yes, exactly. Calgary Stampede as well. That's also what
1: amazing.
3: We're
2: known for.
3: Yeah.
1: Cool.
2: Nice. So we have our guests leave a question for the next guest, and the question that was left for you was, if you could live in a movie or a book world, where would you live?
3: I think that's such a great question, and yeah, I'm sitting here looking at it. I have so many movies and books that I enjoy, and so it's one of those that if I were to narrow it down to one, I don't know that I could actually do that, but

0: There's so many cool, I don't know, even just things like Lord of the Rings, which is such a classic New Zealand one, but to be in that sort of fantasy world would be amazing. But yeah, I don't know. That only just comes to mind because it's such a big one, but I don't even know if that would be my top one because I'd
1: No,
0: have to sit on that and think. Maybe I'll have a better answer by the end of this.
2: Exactly.
1: Maybe. Okay, well, it sounds like something a bit whimsical, something a bit magical, something
0: Yeah. Like
1: beautiful.
0: if you're going to live in somewhere different, why not something really different?
2: And you're
0: I think would be
2: halfway
0: cool.
2: there being here.
0: Yes, well, exactly.
1: Yeah.
0: Exactly.
1: Great. Okay, so we've got some questions that we've come up with that we'd love to kind of discuss to learn a wee bit more about who you are, your journey, and some things that you've kind of gotten up to, like maybe writing a book or something, you know, just like some, yeah, just some super cool stuff. And I guess kind of starting off, I'm, yeah, curious to learn a bit about what inspired you to walk Te Araroa and a wee bit about that journey, because I can't really imagine walking the length of the country.
0: Not everyone can. For me, like this was back in 20 or 2009 when I first learned of it, and I had been backpacking in Australia at the time. I had left Canada with sights of let's travel the world, let's buy the one-way ticket and just go for it, and ended up in Australia backpacking around there. But prior to leaving Canada, as my way of saying goodbye to the country, knowing that I love the mountains and the outdoors and all that, I decided to walk across British Columbia. So that was at 1,000 kilometers of going solo from kind of around Banff area to Vancouver. And then I left Banff and was like, okay, hey, see you, Canada, bye. And so by the time I got to Australia, the wheels in my brain were going, let's do something a little different again and let's see what we can come up with. And learned a little bit more about New Zealand and all the great walks that are here, which sound amazing. But for me, having done British Columbia, I was like, I need something just a little bit more on edge. And heard of someone who had walked the length of New Zealand. Te Araroa wasn't even in existence at that point, but just had done it. And I was like, how cool to be able to say that you walk the entirety of a country. And what an incredible way of seeing a country and really experiencing it on foot. So that just left me down the Google rabbit hole and ended up finding Te Araroa Trust, where they were in the final stages of developing this trail. And it wasn't open yet. And I thought, even better to do something that not many people have even heard of at that point. So, through the upcoming months of planning it, I came across a friend, or made a friend essentially in Australia who was also backpacking, and she wanted to come with me. And so we decided, yeah, let's do this together. And
2: Great.
0: yeah, it was amazing. So it was kind of one of those decisions where from the moment I heard of it, I knew this is what I needed to do for me, that it didn't matter if anyone else agreed with me, I was just going to do it. I needed to make this happen. And so it always kind of made sense in my head, but I understand to a lot of people, they're not waking up and going, hey, let's walk 3,000 kilometers, you know?
1: It sounds like that leaving Canada, you like, I guess, did you leave Canada with the intention of leaving it for good in terms of like living there?
0: A little bit. I was in a place at that time where I very much, I guess, fantasized about a beach lifestyle and living in Canada. If anyone's been there, they know there's a lot of snow for a lot of months out of the year. And in Calgary, you're hours and hours away from the coastline. Like you just, even the beaches in Canada are quite inaccessible from where I grew up. And so I had in my head that I was gonna, you know, find somewhere, you know, just pristine beach and laze about on the sandy shores, and that would be my life. But when I got to Australia and kind of explored that, it was amazing and lovely, but none of it really called to me as being home. And so I knew that I wanted to keep exploring other countries. And the plan was never to stay in New Zealand. It was always to keep going. But once I got to New Zealand, it just kind of stuck.
2: I think when you talk about home, to me, that really brings in belonging. What about here felt like home?
0: I think that's a great question. It's taken me until quite recently to realize that in my early childhood.

My grandparents had a cabin, which wasn't in the mountains or anything, but they just had a plot of land where it was quite bushy, and they just had very simple lifestyle where as a kid, we didn't have, you know, toilets and doors. It was the outhouses, as we called them there. And loved it. Used to spend summers up there and all of that. And since I've gotten older and kind of processed a lot,

0: scary because it was like, I have very high standards for myself and I never meet my own standards, but it still causes me anxiety when I don't, even though realistically I know I'm probably not going to meet my own standards.
1: Yeah. I'm similar in that way because, like, you know, when I was doing it like regularly and always having to, come up with a new performance every month or every second month or something like that. I'd be like, oh no, I've got to do another mashup. I've got to do another mix up. I'm like,
0: got to do this and this and this.
1: And I've got to outdo what I did last time and like always be better and better. And then like that just became really draining. It's like, I can't keep churning out new mixes every single month.
0: It becomes exhausting and it becomes a chore when it should be an art. But yeah. Tim Curry and Dolly Parton.
1: So, yeah, we're going to be doing that. It was just really interesting to see the different ways of displaying sensuality.
0: Okay, I love to think about the Rocky Horror Picture Show, especially now that we're doing rehearsals and everything. And, like, how, especially in the final lineup in Rose Tints My World, they've got Columbia, Rocky, Brad and Janet, and they're almost like the four different kinds of experiences you can have when entering the queer world for the first time. So you've got like the groupie, Columbia, who's like into it and has been the whole time. You've got Rocky, who this is their first experience with the world at all, and it's through the lens of being a queer person. And then you've got Janet, who is a cishet female person who comes out of, you know, straight world and experiences it for the first time.
1: But also is very innocent herself.
0: Yeah, very innocent, and then finds empowerment through it, which you can really see in her verse in Rose Tints My World. And then you've got Brad, who is a cishet male, who comes from straight world into queer world and is a bit more teachy about it and a bit more standoffish and scared, but also is like, yeah, this feels good, but apprehensive about it. And you sort of, like, once you'd notice that, you sort of see it through the whole film. I think it's really interesting.
1: Yeah. And there's also different layers. And then and then what's the layer of Dr. Frankenfurter? Where does he fit in?
0: Well, Frankenfurter's the transvestite.
1: Yeah.
0: And I feel like historically at that point, it was almost separate from being gay or bi or straight. It was a separate issue. And so he's the alien.
1: Yeah.
0: He's like the outsider. And I feel like, especially knowing now Richard O'Brien's experience with gender, and because I think himself describes it as like percentages of male and female. Like, it's very specific. I remember that. And I just think it's interesting the parallels that you can draw. And it's definitely very much inspired by his own experiences. Yeah, I think it's really cool.
1: So for me, for me with Tim Curry, Tom.
0: Not the echolalia.
1: Tweedledum and Tweedledum.
0: Tweedledum and Tweedledum.
1: Yeah. my experience, my first experience of him was the Charlie's Angels movie.
0: See, I haven't seen it.
1: What?
0: I had no interest in watching it.
1: Oh, but it's so campy.
0: I'm sure it is. I'm sure it's amazing. I just have no interest in
1: watching. I wouldn't say amazing, but like...
0: Well, it's got to have some good bits if it's popular.
1: Yeah, particularly the first one, but it's just like really campy and it's a completely different take on the Charlie's Angels. But he was in that first movie and that was my first experience of Tim Curry.
0: I know he's in Clue. I haven't seen Clue.
1: Neither have I. Apparently it's really good.
0: That one I'm more interested in watching because I do love a good murder mystery.
1: Yeah.
0: Because it is a murder mystery.
1: Yeah.
0: Yeah.
1: Yeah.
0: Was that? Do you know if that came out before the board game or after?
1: No, I'm pretty sure it's based on the board game.
0: Okay, interesting.
1: Yeah.
0: Cool.
1: Don't quote me on that.
0: Once again, making up facts.
1: I'm pretty sure the movie was based on the board game. Yeah.
0: Theoretically.
1: Theoretically. Or
0: hypothetically.
1: Hypothetically, yeah. And it was also in the original It as well, which I've not seen either.
0: I tried watching it, but I tried watching it after I'd seen the new one.
1: Yeah.
0: And I just couldn't get into it.
1: Yeah.
0: I did not like the new It. I was like 13 when it came out.
1: Yeah.
0: And I was watching it, having grown up watching horror movies and thinking like, this is a thriller at most.
1: Yeah.
0: It's got a few jump scares, but nothing about it is really that scary.
1: Yeah, no, that's what I thought as well. It was just, not that.
0: I feel like unless you've shared one of the phobias with the kids.
1: Yeah. But even then, it wasn't really like they portrayed it to be a good representation of any of the phobias. You know, like, even yeah,

0: It was very dramatic.
1: And then, like, even at the end with the spider, it was just, it was more like a monster movie at that stage. Yeah.
0: Like, I think it was great story writing. I think the cinematography was great. I think the acting was great. I just wouldn't consider it a scary movie.
1: Yeah. Yeah. They definitely could have upped the thrill and psychological scare part of it.
0: Yeah, because the monster is a psychological warfare villain. Like, it uses your own fears against you. And I think they could have taken that further.
1: Mm. Agreed.
0: It's almost like a horror movie for children.
1: Yeah.
0: Like, ooh, scary.
1: Yeah.
0: But not actually that scary.
1: Yeah. Just enough to give them a bit of a fright.
0: Yeah.
1: Yeah.
0: Then again, you've got, like, cult classic horror films, which are, like, the classic, like, you've got Jason Voorhees and all that sort of thing, where they're just running around following people.
1: Yeah. It's just like the slasher ones, where it's just...
0: The slashers, where they're just stalking the victims the whole time.
1: Yeah.
0: Yeah.
1: Yeah.
0: So you don't like horror movies much?
1: No. Well, when they're actually scary, I end up having nightmares for weeks.
0: Really?
1: Yeah. A week. But definitely days. Mm. Like, there was this one that I watched, and I wouldn't call it a horror, but it was definitely a psychological thriller, but it was, like, quite jarring once you realised what the twist was and what was happening.
0: Mm. What was it?
1: Predestination. I think I've talked about it before. I'll spoil the twist if I say anything about it.
0: I get more interested in watching something.
1: Oh, no, you've told me this, right. So there's...
0: Spoilers.
1: Spoiler alert for Predestination. There is some trans elements to it.
0: Yup.
1: And, well, there is, but it's done in a way that it just... It's a twist. I'm not going to say anything more than that, but that's not what the twist is that freaked me out. Because at the end, once you realize what's going on, that sort of thing where it's like a mind fudge, a mind mess up, stays with me for ages, and I just can't stop thinking about it. And then I have all of these nightmares and dreams, and yeah.
0: See, I've been so into Star Trek recently that when you said mind fudge, I was just like mind meld, Vulcan, mind meld.
1: Again, I've not seen Star Trek.
0: I don't... you might like it. I think you'd like the right season, because all the seasons have a different crew and a different premise.
1: Yeah. Yeah, I've only...
0: Oh, not season, sorry, series.
1: Yeah, yeah. Because, yeah, there's the different ones with Picard, and then there's...
0: Yeah.
1: Yeah.
0: Love... Yeah, so that's The Next Generation, which is the first one I watched. And now I'm watching Voyager, and I've just about finished it. I'm literally on the last few episodes.
1: Oh, yeah.
0: Seven seasons, every episode is about 45 minutes.
1: Yeah. Is the Voyager the new one that was on Netflix?
0: No.
1: Oh, okay.
0: No, Voyager is like 90s.
1: Oh, right.
0: But it's got Kate Mulgrew, who is like my new favourite actor right now, mm-hmm. who played Red and Orange is the New Black as well.
1: Not seen that either.
0: I started watching like the first few seasons of it, but I just never got around to finishing it.
1: I think I saw a couple of episodes, but I've not watched it through to the end or anything like that. Mm. Yeah.
0: We're just talking about TV shows this whole episode.
1: Yeah, I know. Yeah.
0: It's fine.
1: That's fine.
0: They can deal.
1: Mm. And we're supposed to be paying our tributes to Tim Curry and Dolly Parton.
0: Well,
1: I actually cried when I found out about Dolly.
0: I didn't, but that might be the antidepressants.
1: Yeah. But also you admitted earlier that you didn't really have much of a connection to her other than knowing her songs.
0: Well, like, you're talking about, in my case, Tim, rather than Dolly.
1: Yeah. Yeah. See, for Dolly for me had more of an impact because growing up, country music was sort of the thing that my dad and my brother were kind of into. And whilst we didn't listen to a lot of Dolly, there was definitely, like, crossover with like Kenny Rogers because he did that duet Islands in the Stream, and so my brother was listening to Kenny Rogers a lot. And then, but also like even, but her big hits were kind of like part of like the mainstay sort of pop music, pop country music that we would listen to. And as an adult, I just like started paying attention to kind of like her interviews and seeing how like funny and down to earth she was. And
0: I've seen clips of interviews and stuff. Like, she was an amazing woman.
1: Yeah. Yeah. And also like really smart and intelligent.
0: Yes, definitely.
1: Like she played the dumb blonde, but.
0: Yeah. It's very like Marilyn Monroe, where like she plays the dumb blonde, but she's actually pretty smart.
1: Yeah. And Paris Hilton, actually, surprisingly.

0: I don't know much about her other than she's a DJ.
1: That's the stretch.
0: And that, exactly.
1: Sorry, I don't...
0: Because that's the only thing I've heard about her, that she is a DJ. Yeah,
1: I just said something complimentary about her being intelligent, and then I fully just, like, sassed her, put her down, like, two seconds later.
0: No. Oh, my gosh, I've fallen in love recently with this YouTuber called Girl with the Dogs is her channel, and she does like pet grooming, and I keep noticing her saying like, oh, that was shady and stuff like that. It's like this little lady who's just grooming pets and throwing in this queer slang is great.
1: Like, how old is she?
0: Oh, like maybe late 20s.
1: I
0: don't know.
1: Yeah, I thought you said old lady before.
0: I might have accidentally said little old lady.
1: Yeah.
0: But so, she's very short.
1: Yeah.
0: she's a little lady.
1: Yeah, okay. Little woman.
0: Yeah. Might have just been the muscle memory of saying little old.
1: Yeah. Because as soon as you said that, I was just picturing like someone like a someone in their 40s or 50s or 60s or something like that going, oh, that was so shady of me.
0: No. but we need more of that.
1: Yeah.
0: It reminds me of the Yeet, the original Yeet. Do you know? Yeet. Do you know about the original Yeet?
1: Not the original Yeet.
0: So it was originally a grandma that threw a water bottle. And she was like, this be empty, Yeet. But it's an old lady saying it. It was funny.
1: And then it became internet famous, and now their origins have been lost to time.
0: Yeah, that was when Vine was a thing.
1: Oh my gosh, Vines have been showing up on my TikTok feed.
0: Really?
1: Just like, and it's been like, oh, remember these classics? I'm like, oh. It's like, yeah.
0: I was too young for Vine, but I was old enough for the Vine compilations on YouTube after Vine ended.
1: Yeah.
0: So I caught the tail end of it.
1: Yeah. Yeah, a lot of the compilations are just showing up in my feed at the moment.
0: Yeah.
1: And it's like a particular users, and like, oh my gosh. And some of the actual original Vine stars that were really famous, like after Vine died, they didn't really pick up the same support or fan base when they transferred to YouTube or Twitter.
0: Mm.
1: And so they kind of just petered out. But some of them have come back now that TikTok is kind of taking off.
0: Yeah, well, because Vine was short form comedy. I think they limited to 12 seconds.
1: I think it was 6. Or 12. It was either 6 seconds or 12 seconds, and they kept it at that throughout the entire time. Like, they never expanded it to a minute or 10 minutes, like with TikTok.
0: Yeah.
1: Because TikTok was originally 15 seconds max, wasn't it?
0: Yeah, 15 seconds, and then they added, what, like 5 minutes and then 10 minutes?
1: Or whatever. Yeah, then they went to 30 seconds, then they went to a minute, and now it's just whatever.
0: Now it's just insane.
1: Yeah.
0: If it's going to be short-form comedy, keep it short.
1: Yeah.
0: Is my 2 cents. Thank you.
1: Yeah. It's like... I think it's because they're like, oh, like YouTube, oh, we have to try and match what YouTube is up to, which has like...
0: I think it's probably they want to keep the content creators on their platform.
1: Yeah, so that's they've taken on the rules of like some of the, like YouTube. But then YouTube's gone and done its own thing like TikTok and
0: they've got shorts,
1: which I never watch unless I accidentally click on them.
0: I sometimes will accidentally get sucked in.
1: Yeah.
0: Usually it'll be like I'll see something funny and be like, oh, I'll just watch that one and then click off it. And find an actual video to watch.
1: Yeah. So for me, I'm old, so I only ever use YouTube either on my computer or on my PlayStation app.
0: Mm, I mostly use it on my computer.
1: Yeah. So I don't. The shorts are still 16:9, the vertical video, and I hate that on my screen.
0: Yeah, I don't like it. I've opened it up before on my laptop, and just because you know it's like another one, it's like, oh, that looks cool, and I just need to watch that one, and then I'm done, and I'm good.
1: Yeah.
0: But, yeah. I've sort of, because I used to be a massive YouTube on my phone, but now I'm more YouTube on my laptop. I'll put it on while I'm doing something.
1: Yeah.
0: Like, last night, I was putting 113 pages of a script onto some zip ties.
1: Some what?
0: Zip ties.
1: Oh, zip ties.
0: Because I'd hole punched it, and I needed something to bind it. So I was like, well, I have zip ties. I had twine somewhere that I was going to use, but I couldn't find it.
1: I have a folder if you need...
0: No, because I tried the ring binder last night and it was just too clunky to flip the pages.
1: Oh, right, yeah.
0: I needed to be able to get through it quicker, especially with how fast-paced it is.
1: Yeah. And zip ties was what works.
0: Well, okay, so
1: in my mind, that just doesn't seem any faster. I would imagine it'd be...
0: I had the holes punched.
1: Yeah.
0: I just needed something to keep it together.
1: Yeah.
0: It doesn't have to be anything special.
1: Yeah.
0: It just needs to hold it together.
1: Yeah. I just... In my mind, though, I'm just seeing it to be more...
0: Because I'm not

0: sliding the pages around on the zip ties. I'm just bending it where it's held on the zip tie.
1: I see.
0: Yeah. I'm not flipping it around.
1: Right. Okay. Yeah. Because in my mind, I was like, oh, that's going to be even worse because the zip tie's going to... Never mind. Yeah.
0: Whereas with the ring binder, you have to flip it all the way over, and that's difficult.
1: Modern solution. Modern problems require modern solutions.
0: Like zip ties.
1: Yeah. A number 8 wire, everyone. Good old Kiwi ingenuity.
0: Yeah. Oh, my gosh. What's the weirdest, like... inventive solution you've come up with that is like the epitome of Kiwi ingenuity?
1: Oh, I have a few, but I can't think of them on the spot. I need a moment.
0: Next time we'll come back to this.
1: Yeah.
0: With our highlights.
1: Yeah. this isn't so much of a Kiwi ingenuity thing, but it is something that I use frequently in my house that has been a lifesaver for me.
0: Mm.
1: Because I'm short, I got an $8 stepping stool from Mitre 10 so that I can reach the top cupboards.
0: That's not creating anything new. That's just I just wanted to talk for my problem.
1: I know, but that's the only thing that I could think of. Like, oh, it's my solution. It's like, I know, it's only $8. I'm very proud of it, and people make fun of me for it because I can't believe you have to use it. I'm like, well, I'm sorry. I can't help but be little.
0: When I was younger and sort of starting to do my own laundry, I came up with the solution of I didn't want to carry the basket of pegs around with me when I'm trying to hang up clothing on the line. So I created a pocket with pegs by pegging the bottom of my shirt up and then stuffing pegs in there so I could just carry it around like that.
1: That's cool. I put mine in my pocket.
0: I didn't have pockets. It's a sunny day. Yeah. I'm out there. I don't want to... I'm in a t-shirt.
1: Yeah, fair. Although that's not much of a solution for me because sometimes I have to keep refilling my pockets because they're not big enough to hold all of the pegs.
0: Yeah.
1: Oh, golly. Sorry, I'm just going to carry on talking.
0: Sorry, just stumbled on my mouth.
1: Yeah.
0: Stumbling on the... Yeah, if I'm bringing up like half of my t-shirt to pick it up, I can fit shit tons in there.
1: Yeah. I think my mum used to do that, actually.
0: Mm. It's, I mean, like I came up with it on my own, but I don't claim to be the first person to come up with it.
1: Yeah. Trying to think, what are some dumb things that I've done that have solved my problems that other people have been like, why do you do that, Samuel?
0: You're cooking.
1: What about my cooking?
0: Oh, we've had a conversation before where you were like, you don't like to cook with anyone because they always comment on the way you do things.
1: Well, that's because the people that have been around me when I've gone to cook have been pretentious and uptight about how things should be done. Right.
0: That's weird.
1: Mm. And then some of these people that I've been with who have been uptight about particular about things, about the proper way of doing things, when I've actually done them myself because I've been taught them, they've been astounded that I've known how to do that.
0: That's weird.
1: Yeah.
0: Anyway, that brings us to the end of the episode.
1: We're not talking about my past trauma relationships.
0: Cut that out.
1: The PTS really just locked in right there.
0: Okay, so what events have we got coming up?
1: If you listen to this before Friday or at the time that we go to broadcast, we've got David Bones, Kerosene, and Dr. Ian Chapman from the university. Cool.
0: You're going to the show and you haven't even read the...
1: I didn't know that he was in it, but I'd forgotten. So David Bones, Kerosene, Dr. Ian Chapman are doing The Dragsters Who Fell to Inch at Inch Bar. So obviously it's going to be a David Bowie tribute show for drag music at Inch on Friday.
0: Limited entry, so get there early on.
1: Yeah, get there early. I've been told that there's going to be quite a packed house. So if you want to see...
0: What time is it?
1: Good question. So kickoff time will be about 8 p.m. But like,
0: so you want to be there like 7:15, honestly. If you want to see.
1: If you really want to see, yeah, probably then. But I think you'd be safe between 7:30 to 7:45. But I wouldn't push
0: it past... You'd get in there, but you wouldn't get a seat.
1: Yeah, and I wouldn't push it past 7:45 if you want to make sure that you're seated somewhere, especially if you're going with friends, which you should go with friends.
0: Yeah, bring your friends with you.
1: Yeah.
0: Tip the drag performance.
1: Yeah. And, yeah, so that's tomorrow night. Do we have any other events before we go to broadcast again? Oh, hang on, let me take Kerosene always.
0: Is there bingo? Is there bingo coming up?
1: That's what I was just going to look up. Kerosene usually has something listed, but I'm not on their page. Hang on, 2 seconds.
0: Are you saying you don't follow Kerosene's incomings and goings?

0: I was
1: on David Bones's page and they had the information. upcoming events. What do we got? Okay, so obviously tomorrow we've got the Dragsters who fell to Inch at Inch Bar starting at 8 p.m. Get there about 7:30. You can buy tickets online, but I think they're running low, so hedge your bets or just take your chances. Then on next Saturday, we've got Red Hot Drag. That's not here in Dunedin.
0: Yeah, because she's going to Cromwell.
1: Yeah.
0: Yeah, so I guess that is it that's coming up.
1: Yeah, although there is Let's Get Quizzical, but we'll be recording another show before that. So, that's all we've got so far at the moment.
0: Alrighty. Well, that brings us to closure. We will see you all in a couple weeks.
1: Ka kite.
0: Have a good time. Bye. Thanks for listening. 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
6: and Akali. Hear the stories of queer Asians in Aotearoa.
7: 大家好.
6: Gokigenyo. Welcome back to Asian Lesbians or Queers. I'm Akali, a PhD student in gender studies.
7: I'm Bobby, a radical feminist.
6: Yeah. And today we are happy to our first guest, Pluto, from previous episode. And she just finished PhD defense and she's now Dr. Pluto.
8: Wee!
6: And if you didn't check last episode, please check. It's lots of funny story about Pluto. And in today's episode, we will focus on a little more academic field, what Pluto does.
7: Yeah, and in last episode, Pluto introduced her study. And I'm curious about the experience as a queer scientist. Is there any difference from a heterosexual cisgender scientist?
8: I think from my experience, I saw more difference between a male and a female scientist than compare the heterosexual or homosexual queer scientists. Because, in the science field, especially it's still very white male dominated field. Being a female, personally, I don't have a lot of things, but I once heard my supervisor talking about she was having a meeting with a group of, academic people, and she's like well known, she's really good at what she's doing, but in the meeting, she's always get cut. Like every time she talks, she always get cut.
6: Really?
8: By some kind of white male people. I mean, obviously not all of them. There are some very nice ones, of course, but it's definitely still a very white male dominated field. And yeah, I know this. So when I started my PhD, I was talking to my supervisor and we were talking about, okay, we need to find co-supervisors and, all these conveners and coordinator and everyone. And I was like, so I had some suggestions to her and all of them are female. And she asked me questions. She's like, did you deliberately select all female or is it just an accident? I was like,
7: of course, the leader.
8: Yes. Yeah. So yeah. It was great. Like I love my supervisors. Yeah. I'm very lucky to have them. They are so good. I love them. I had all female scientist team, and my PhD convener is female. There's only one male in my examiner team as well. So I really love that.
6: Yeah.
7: That's great.
6: Yeah. I joined Pluto's defense and two other Pluto's friends also doing PhD or just submitted a PhD. And all of us also talked about, wow, there's only

0: Even now, even this science field, and it's really nice.
1: It's really nice. Yeah, you feel different. You know, you feel like there's more communications. There's more, just feels nicer with more females in the room.
2: Yeah, and you created this environment for yourself.
1: Yeah,
2: you take the initiative. Wow, that's so cool.
1: Yeah. I think. Like, that's also another reason, like, I joined podcasts, like, I think you know the other podcasts talked to. I feel like because there's not a lot of us who, especially queer Asian scientists, you know, there's not a lot of us that are out and advocate our voices. I think I need to do more, basically. Yeah, we are there. We are very important, and we are doing great things. We are doing great things.
0: I remember what I wanted to say. Yeah, it's so your supervisor knows you're queer since you are like undergraduate.
1: Wow. Yeah, she's very good. Like a very good supervisor. Yeah. We became like very good friends actually. And it's funny, there was one time like in our group, because I've been with her for 5-6 years now. And there was one time in our lab group, there's only one or two females or queer in the group. And I just sneaky kind of talking to her. I was like, I think there are a lot of males in our group at the moment. and she was like, yeah, that's true. And then after that, most of us are female again. Ah. Yeah, like
2: that's great.
1: I think like there's a lot of intrinsic, like subconsciously. You know, because of the society, the patriarchal society and the male-dominated field, sometimes you didn't realize that you are giving them more opportunities space. Or space.
0: Yeah.
1: Yeah. So you have to be very consciously trying to create a balance in that space. Or sometimes, you know, even like me, giving more opportunities to female.
0: And I
2: that's why we need a more and more successful woman.
1: Yes.
0: And I feel like sometimes people say like, oh, we need more female scientists, but there are not so many candidates. But from your story, I feel like you can find.
1: It's definitely a lot of us out there. And I think, again, people just subconsciously, they give heterosexual, I guess, give male more space, like they didn't even realize it a lot of times. I think another thing, like I was talking to my new, now I guess not supervisor, boss now, the professor. I have a suspicion she's queer. I'm not sure. I think we're not close enough to ask this question, but I have a suspicion. So it would be nice.
2: Believe in your gaydar.
1: Yes. It would be nice if she is, because that would be great.
2: Yeah. Wow. So the discrimination in the science area is more about your gender. It's not your sexual orientation.
1: Yeah, I think because gender is in a way more obvious. Like sexuality, you have to talk about it so that people can know, or you can show, I guess. Sure, if you have a partner or something, then people can know. But in academia, it's like a working environment. Like people don't really know your private life, but gender is, you know, more obvious to people in some ways.
0: You also said it's quite white male. Do you feel some kind of like race or ethnicity?
1: Like, do you mean inequality or
0: When you do the research or you work?
1: Yeah,

0: I mean, I guess we are in Aotearoa. We are in kind of Western science field study at the moment, so there are definitely more white people than other ethnicities. So yeah, for me, like, I think I am one of, in our whole department, marine science department, I think there's only like one, two, maybe three top Asian for the whole department. And like throughout all these years, I think I haven't seen a lot of other ethnicities other than white. There are a few, but definitely not the majority for sure. But again, we are in this white, Western science space, so it's definitely one of the reason. Yeah.
1: Is it reflect the research you feel? Like you mentioned for your defense sometimes, like I think you put quite emphasis on indigenous perspectives.
0: Yeah, yeah, I guess that's what I talk about a bit about, like, kind of modern science. It's a very westernized field, at least from my knowledge. Like a lot of theories and papers, I guess, old papers, they are all, most of them are from a white male, most likely. Yeah, but I think for me, especially, I had the background of humanities. So in my undergrads, I did human geography as a double major. And, I learned about neoliberalism, the patriarchy, the capitalism, and all this lism. So I think it just makes me more aware of how the society is shaped, how the science is shaped, and how we are shaped in our daily lives. And yeah, like, and I guess New Zealand is a colonized country, and they value, not the current government, but common people still value the indigenous people culture a lot. And so we, especially one of my supervisors, she's one of the kind of Maori coordinator, not coordinator, but she's one of the person who does a lot of indigenous research. And yeah, I think that just emphasized on the importance of indigenous knowledge a lot. And I think from all this, I guess, knowledge and background and experience, I just feel like the world is a whole, the nature is a whole, everything is interconnected with each other, not just, I'm doing marine biology, so I'm only focusing on seaweed. There's nothing else that's important. It's not like that. It's connected to the coastal ecosystem. It's connected to the cultural identities. Indigenous people use them as food or crafts or all those other things. And it's connected to economies, always related to money. It's connected to food. Like, we got a lot of seaweed, very yummy seaweed. So it's in our daily lives, and everything is connected to everything. And I think Western science just tried to separate them so much, and they forgot to put them back together.
1: Yeah, so we can put them together.
0: At least keep the awareness of it. Yeah, I think it's important.
2: Yeah, I think most of the feminists will agree of what Pluto just said. Yeah, I remember some feminist scholars argue that science is never completely objective or value-free. And they suggest that knowledge is always situated, just like there is

0: It's no feel from nowhere. Just in other words, our gender, race, culture, social position, all shape what we choose to study and how we conduct the research and how we interpret the data. Yeah, so does Pluto have some experience to share about like how your own position, how your own background influence your research? Because you are not doing research on human beings, on society, your own spirit. It's like you can keep a very good distance from your objectivities.
1: True.
0: Yeah. So will you feel the same, or marine science is just objective, it's failure-free? Yeah.
1: I think when I do research, I definitely think about where the seaweed comes from. Because again, I'm studying the population around the whole Southern Ocean, Southern Hemisphere, basically. So they can be from New Zealand or Australia or South America. And each of these places, they have their own indigenous people. And for each of this indigenous community, they have their own use of the different kinds of seaweed. I think when I try to do research, I always go back to that, like where they come from. And what do they mean to the people who live there? I think that's very important.
2: Oh, so you see the, how you say, relationship between plant, kelp, and human in each different location and each different culture.
1: And like for science, I think one big thing for us is to see the things. And that's why I traveled to South America as well, because I can see how they, what do they look like there, like what other environments are like. And that comes back to the indigenous knowledge, because all their knowledge are, based on years and years of experience, like seeing what's happening in the environment. And I think that's really, really important part for us to acknowledge.
2: Yeah, true. So you could ignore the relationship between each people and kelp, but you put emphasis on that and make sure to see it. That's nice. I have a kind of different question now, and I often feel like being queer makes being connection. Like, I met Bobby through my other queer friends, and I met Pluto and then become good friends because we are both queer. So how you feel? Like, do you think you're lucky to be born as queer, or do you want to be a like cis hetero person next life if you have?
1: I don't think I want to be a human next
2: Sure. You want to be a kelp?
1: maybe.
0: Being studied by a colleague next life.
1: But not in a human world. When there's being born in a world, there's no human. I think that would be nice. I think I am very happy to be queer. I think that makes us unique, and this world is trying to homogenize people, homogenize cultures, homogenize everything, trying to make everything the same. All the houses look the same, all the cities look the same. I mean, what's the point? Like, we're humans. We're each of us are different. We need to express ourselves. So I think queer people, we are very good at expressing ourselves, express how unique we are, and I really love it. That's being human.
2: Yeah, so it's so important to keep the food you like and the connection with your culture.
1: And have dramatic relationships. No, not that.
2: You're gonna have another dramatic relationship in Sweden.

0: No, I want a stable long-term one. I think
1: know something from Bobby.
0: Yes.
2: But I feel like Bobby also have a stable but also dramatic relationship.
1: Oh, yeah. I also explored a lot just for my sexual orientation and everything. Yeah.
2: And Bobby think it's important to fight with your partner?
1: Fight. Yeah, we just fight last night. Like, we have a big argument. Yeah.
0: For me, I think a relationship, there's definitely gonna be fights and disagreements. I think the most important thing is how you come back.
1: Yeah, how you deal with it. Yeah.
0: How you resolve the problem and how you come back.
1: Yeah. Communicate with each other. Actually, yes. After every, argument, every fight, we love each other more. Yeah. That's what's good. Yeah. The only good side about fights.
2: Mm-hmm. Yeah. That sounds nice.
1: Yeah.
2: I want to ask one more question to Pluto.
0: Okay.
2: Because you've experienced many breakups. Uh-huh. And I feel like these days I can see happy same-sex couples on YouTube easily. Mm. But when they break up, they usually just finish the channel. So we don't know what happened after the breakups. So how did you manage your breakups? Or like any advice who's in a quite sad breakup right now?
0: As my therapist say, think about long-term. Do you want to be a sad sack for the rest of your life, or do you want to keep going on with your life, doing what aligns with your value and what do you want? Breakup is hard, but it will be fine eventually. After a while, it can be a month, it can be 3 months, it can be a year, it can be more than 2 years, but eventually you come around it. But also, if you feel sad, heartbreak, it means you cared. Like you really, cared about the person you loved, care about the relationship, you value the relationship. And as things didn't work out, it's normal. I wish I can tell myself, the thing about breakup is when you're at this breakup stage, you can't listen to any other things.
2: That's so true.
0: Like, you can see all this reasoning, all these good things, but when you are in that headspace, you won't be able to take in any of them. So just let time do its work.
2: And with animals?
0: And with animals, yeah. Animals are always nice.
2: Bobby, have any questions to Pluto?
1: Do we have how many minutes left?
2: 2 or 3 minutes?
1: 2 or 3 minutes. I do have a very the question very curious about, because Pluto mentioned in another podcast she prefers speaking English to her mother tongue. Yeah, I'm curious about it. Yeah, because for most of the majority of immigrants, they may feel more proficient in their mother language, and it's more easier for them to articulate the thoughts or grab the nuance. I think for most immigrants, it's difficult for them to do it in English.
0: I think for me is, again, like, I left home when I was 17, so like all my 20s, I'm in my late 20s now, all my 20s, like the time I explore myself, the time I find myself, know what I am in English language. I guess in Chinese language especially, it's very, how do you say it?

0: reserved. Like, you don't show emotions, you don't show what you are because of the culture itself. And I think I learned to express myself in English. So in English, and I talk to my therapist in English. Yeah, so, you know, in English, it's, for me, it's like I can say what's in my head. I can express my emotions. I can express who I am in English. But in Chinese, I never got the chance to do it.
1: I see.
2: So even you have speaking Chinese for, no, before 17, before you're 17. And I believe after you're 17, you still speak some Chinese. So even you speak more time in Chinese.
0: Yeah.
2: Wow.
0: Yeah, it feels like I'm just a different version of me when I speak Chinese. Like the old, very introverted, don't know what's going on in the world me.
2: Yeah.
1: And I will look forward when Pluto moved to Sweden, maybe we can have another episode and how you explore in other country. So for now, bye to Pluto and thank you for joining us.
0: Thank you.
2: Thank you.
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0: Coming up after the news, and we've got two new developments in the world of cancer treatment, including the chewing gum that it's hoped will fight head and neck cancer. From Mexico, a way of making endless physio exercises more fun by gamifying them. And I wonder if you heard about this one, the possible link between new album releases and fatal car accidents. We'll be trying to get to the bottom of that one after the news in Health Check from the BBC.
1: BBC News with Neil Nunes. The UN's weather agency has warned that the current El Niño event could deliver a huge blow to lives and economies. The phenomenon, which causes temperatures to rise in the Pacific Ocean, could be the strongest for more than seven decades and last until February. Hundreds more students and teachers in Indonesia have reportedly fallen ill after eating government-provided free meals. More than 700 pupils and 25 teachers suffered diarrhea and vomiting after eating grilled chicken. The scheme was introduced last year to improve child nutrition. More than 80 migrants are believed to have died trying to reach Spain's Canary Islands from West Africa. 44 survivors and 5 bodies were found on a boat near Gran Canaria. Spain's prime minister says there is no solid evidence that Morocco orchestrated the mass influx of migrants into the North African territory of Ceuta. Pedro Sanchez told Parliament no one foresaw the crossing of more than 70,000 people in July. Rights groups in Sudan have warned that food is being used as a weapon of war after trucks carrying UN supplies were hit by an airstrike in South Kordofan. More than 50 tons of food was destroyed. Japan plans tougher driving tests for more motorists over 75 amid a rise in accidents involving elderly drivers. Proposed checks include how safely they use accelerator and brake pedals. Up to 800 North Sea workers are above a new weight limit for offshore helicopter travel introduced over rescue safety concerns. And the feminist writer and activist Gloria Steinem has died in New York. She was 92. Steinem was one of the most prominent figures in the women's movement of the 60s and 70s. BBC World News.
0: Hello, I'm Claudia Hammond, and this is Health Check from the BBC. Now, lots has been happening in the world of medicine over the last week or so, and we are here to share that with you. Today, what the first ever mRNA cancer vaccine to be successful in a late-stage clinical trial could mean for the future of cancer treatment. That's in a moment. Also, the inside story of our hormones. I talked to the author of a new book that explains why our bodies are ruled by so many different hormones and what happens when they go awry. And to help me today, I have Dr. Matthew Fox, who's Professor of Epidemiology and Global Health at Boston University in the US. How are you, Matt?
2: Doing well, thank you.
0: And what do you have for us today?
2: So we have a story about how speaking lots of languages may help slow brain aging, and a story about how album releases relate to motor vehicle accidents.
0: And from Mexico, gamifying physiotherapy to help us to stick with those exercises. But we are starting with a breakthrough you may have heard about in the news, and one that we thought merited an in-depth look. So for the first time, a personalised mRNA vaccine has been shown to be successful in a late-stage trial for cancer. Now, it's for melanoma, a type of skin cancer. Now, Matt, it's called a vaccine, but this isn't like, I don't know, having a measles or COVID vaccine, isn't it, that might prevent you from getting a disease in the first place or getting ill with it?
2: Right. No, so this is different in that this is for people who have the cancer, and this is a vaccine in the sense that what it is designed to do is help prevent a recurrence of the cancer.
0: So how does it work in this particular case?
2: Yeah, so these are using the mRNA technology, so the technology that brought us the vaccines that we had for COVID. And what they do in this case is once you have the cancer, they personalize a vaccine for you by looking for specific proteins that the cancer creates. They turn that into a vaccine where you then use the mRNA technology to try and train the immune system to identify the cancerous cells so that if they come back, the body can actually help eliminate them on its own.
0: Yeah, and so the study enrolled about 1,100 people who had advanced melanoma that had been completely surgically removed. And it seems to have made a difference to many of them.
2: Yeah, we don't know exactly how effective it is, but the early results suggest that it did improve their time without cancer and eventually their

0: their survival. And the hope is that if these are, you know, moderate sized benefits or even large benefits, that, you know, eventually these could be turned into technologies that could be used both for the specific cancers that they looked at, but for even for other cancers.
1: It is challenging, though, isn't it, to make these kinds of personalized vaccines?
0: Right. So this isn't something that's going to be able to be employed anytime soon, because these require development of a personalized vaccine. So we need to know something about your specific cancer to develop these. And right now, we don't have the technology to scale that up very quickly. But the technology has been improving so much so fast that I think we will actually see this improve.
1: Now, you've also got another positive development in cancer prevention, and this one involves chewing gum, but not any old chewing gum. What is it?
0: Yeah, this is a really interesting one. This is a bioengineered chewing gum that is designed to effectively encapsulate and contain the virus called human papillomavirus. It's the virus that is often seen to be causing cervical cancer, but also leads to head and neck cancers. And so the idea is to have a gum that is designed to neutralize that virus in the mouth and throat, with the hope that it could then lead to prevention of cancer. And so it was highly effective at containing the virus. So that contained about 93% of all the virus that was in the saliva that they were using to test the gum.
1: Now, this one's at a very early stage, though, isn't it? Different from the other one.
0: Right. So this one has only been tested in the lab on samples and, you know, has shown benefits. But in order for this to actually turn into something that we could actually use, it would eventually have to be moved to testing into humans. And the benefits that we see in labs are not always as strong when we test them in humans.
1: We'll be interesting to see what happens there. Now, let me ask you something, Matt. Have you ever had to do physiotherapy exercises?
0: Yes, I have.
1: And they get quite boring quite quickly, don't they?
0: Oh, they certainly do. And it's hard to continue to do them.
1: Yeah, it is very hard to carry on with them. But there is one thing you can do, which is to gamify the whole experience. And so researchers at the National Autonomous University of Mexico have been developing video games, especially for people who need physical and neurological rehabilitation. As Rogelio Navarro reports from Mexico City.
2: That sound is a cannon sinking a pirate ship. It is also the sound of a leg learning to walk again. Silvia Salinas is 45 and she lives in Mexico City. Nowadays, she's in rehabilitation after a life-altering health incident.
3: A little over 2 years ago, I had a cerebrovascular event, what we usually call a stroke. I had the stroke, and I lost all movement on the left side of my body from my face down to my leg. I woke up from surgery realizing I've lost sensation and movement in my arm and my hand and in my leg, so I couldn't walk.
2: Mexico records around 170,000 new strokes a year, according to the country's health ministry. 7 out of every 10 people who survive are left with some form of disability. Worldwide, strokes are the leading cause of acquired disability in adults. What Silvia was given in rehabilitation was not a standard prescription. It was a video game. It is called Cañonazo, roughly cannon shot, and it was built at the Laboratory of Interactive Applications for Neuro Rehabilitation at the National Autonomous University of Mexico. This is the man who runs it, Joas Ramirez, a computer scientist.
4: Once the calibration is done, the patient has to hold the leg out straight, and the player controls a cannon. It simulates being in a bay with pirate ships coming in. The cannon fires continuously, and the player aims it by moving the leg. The idea is to destroy all the pirate ships.
2: The controller is not a joystick or a gamepad. It is a 3D printed knee brace that measures, in real time, the angle at which the knee bends. Before play begins, the system calibrates how far each patient can move the leg and scales the game to that. This is how Silvia describes it.
3: The mission is to hit a ship and knock it down. There's a steel ball, a cannonball, and with my foot, using a device they fit on my knee, I make the movement of kicking it, but sitting down. I line my foot up visually with the ball I can see on the screen. I kick it, and the ball is launched at the ship and knocks it over. If I do it well, the ship never reaches its target.
2: Behind the mechanics sits a familiar principle.

0: principle, neuroplasticity, the brain's capacity to reorganize itself and build new connections after an injury. It takes repetitions, enormous numbers of them. And that is the problem this laboratory is trying to solve. Conventional physiotherapy is repetitive and people give up on it. Montserrat Cano is the project's neuroscientist.
1: The video game isn't the thing that produces the recovery after a brain injury. The video game is a tool. At some point, it motivates you, and that motivation creates adherence, and that adherence produces more repetitions, which is the basis of rehabilitation. In conventional therapy, the patient can be overwhelmed or simply get tired of always doing the same thing. I'm fed up. It isn't working. I'll stop.
0: But there is a second reason, and it's the one that explains why this project exists at all. The window in which the brain recovers best is the first few months after the damage. And that is precisely the time many Mexican patients spend waiting.
1: What drove us was thinking about the people who are given an open-ended wait before their therapy starts. They go to a health center and they're told, your rehabilitation will begin in 2 months, 6 months, up to a year from now. Therapy starts far too late. And what we want to make use of is that window of neuroplasticity. The more time that passes, the more that window closes.
0: The World Health Organization estimates that 2.4 billion people worldwide are living with a condition that will benefit from rehabilitation, and that in some low and middle-income countries, more than half of those who need it never receive it. Middle-income countries have 12 times fewer physiotherapists than high-income ones. In Mexico, the university's own laboratory has said publicly that treatment can be delayed by as much as 5 months because there aren't enough therapists or rehabilitation units, and the ones that exist are overloaded. Since 2021, the project's objective has been to fill that availability gap.
1: Another of the laboratory's objectives is to take the video games into telerehabilitation so that patients can have them at home and start their therapy from home, without needing to travel to a rehabilitation center or to have specialized equipment. As long as they have a computer, a laptop, and the software, they can begin the rehabilitation at home.
0: Cañonazo is one of around 15 games this laboratory has built. Most of them are for the arm and the hand. But do they work? Here, we need to be precise. The laboratory has two peer-reviewed papers, one with 9 adults with chronic stroke in 2021, and one with 9 children with spastic hemiparesis, published this year in the journal Frontiers in Virtual Reality. In the pediatric study, motor scores improved significantly. The authors themselves cautioned that this was 9 children with no control group, and that their findings generate hypotheses rather than proven effectiveness. Both studies tested games for the arm and the hand. Cañonazo, the leg game, has no published results yet. What Silvia can describe is her own body.
2: My walking improved to the point where I now step over obstacles. And listen carefully to what I'm saying, because it comes from the strength in the leg, from the bend in the leg. I can walk with far more confidence now, and it isn't trivial. If I'm out on the street, I have to be able to step around an open drain or dodge a dog if one runs across me. That work in the knee and the leg, I didn't have it. And Cañonazo is exactly that.
0: Silvia reached this laboratory by a route almost nobody has. She works in the same building. Today, Cañonazo is available only inside research protocols at the National Institute of Pediatrics and the National Institute of Neurology and Neurosurgery. It is not sold, it cannot be downloaded, and the man who runs the lab, Joas Ramirez, knows what that means.
3: Not many university projects have managed that death-defying leap from the laboratory into industry. We are setting up agreements with private clinics. We've gone to events looking for investors. A lot of them tell us, fine, the game clearly looks useful, but I need a letter from a hospital, a letter of intent to buy, before I put capital in. For now, our strongest shield is going to be validation, demonstrating scientifically and statistically that these are effective, that these tools really do help people recover movement, that they are safe, that they are feasible to run inside hospitals.
0: Silvia is still recovering from her stroke, but she does rehabilitation every day, And this is what she wants people

0: to know.
1: Aunque el cambio sea chiquito,
2: even if the change is tiny, the brain is recovering. We don't see it. It isn't like a wound. When you cut yourself, the wound heals, and I can see it because a scab forms. With this, the brain doesn't tell us how we're doing, or how far along we are, or how much is left, or at what speed. But if I can't move my hand, and one day I notice that my finger has done this, then I'm on my way. So, patience.
3: Rogelio Navarro reporting from Mexico City. So, Matt, it sounds as though the next time you need to do physio exercises, a video game might be what you need.
4: I think this sounds like a really fun way to turn something that is otherwise often tedious into something that could be actually a little bit fun.
3: Yeah, it's clever, isn't it? Well, time for a study from you now, Matt. And you've got something for us on the difference that speaking several languages may have on how fast our brains age. And this was presented at a recent conference in Spain. What the researchers do?
4: Yeah, so these were researchers looking at people from the Basque region of Spain who spoke somewhere between one and four different languages. And then what they did was they looked at their brain activity using a very fancy technology to map magnetic brain fields. And then they used artificial intelligence to try and interpret all of that data. And they were able to develop a model that gave them a sense for how people's brains are aging. And then they compared that to people who spoke more languages and fewer languages and found that actually brain aging appears to be slower in those who spoke more languages.
3: And did the number of languages make a difference in brain age?
4: Yeah, no, it seemed to make a big difference, the numbers that you spoke. So people speaking four languages had a much slower brain aging than people who spoke only one.
3: So where do you think this research will go next?
4: I think you have to take the information that we get on whether or not we can actually change people's brain aging by introducing a language. So can you actually teach people a second language and see that you get the same benefits? And if so, that might lead us to develop programs to slow brain aging. And they're also interested in looking at whether they can find similar benefits in people with neurodegenerative diseases like Alzheimer's disease to see whether this could be a potential intervention.
3: Thanks very much for that, Matt. You are listening to Health Check from the BBC. I'm Claudia Hammond, and my guest today is Professor Matt Fox from Boston University in the US. Now, we hear a lot about hormones these days, whether it's chat about cortisol, testosterone, estrogen, or GLP-1s that the new weight loss drugs work on. And hormones undoubtedly have an impact on our mind and on our bodies. But there are a lot of myths out there, which a new book called Signals, The Inside Story of Our Hormones, hopes to counter. The author is Dr. Saira Hamid, who's a consultant endocrinologist at Imperial College Healthcare NHS Trust in London, where she sees patients and she tries to work out which hormones might be at the root of their problems.
5: We have about 100 hormones in the body. Clinically, 10 or 15 tend to go wrong. More might go wrong, but we're just not attuned to that right now as doctors and scientists. The three situations we commonly see are people come in with too much hormone in the system. So it's essentially like their cells are hearing that hormone signal through a boombox. The second scenario is the body has stopped producing a particular hormone. The third scenario is where the body becomes resistant to a hormone's message. It can no longer hear the hormone signal. We can develop conditions like prediabetes, type 2 diabetes, fatty liver, and so on.
3: Now, in the book, you tell lots of stories of different cases, different patients that you've seen, and it seems each time like a bit of a kind of detective story for you to work out what's going on. And I was really intrigued by one story, which is about a young woman who feels very, very tired. Can you tell us what happened there?
5: Yeah, absolutely. Tiredness is such a common symptom, and we all have a reference point for it. And what we're trying to do in the endocrinology clinic is trying to work out where does normal life end and illness begin. And so when a patient comes to see us and they say they're tired, what we're really trying to pull out from the history is, are we talking about medical illness, endocrine or otherwise, or are we talking about life in general? That's often the case with the symptoms of hormone dysfunction, be it tiredness, issues with weight and so on. So I wasn't quite able to work out, is she telling me that she's not well? Is she telling me about a misfiring hormone? Or is she telling me about other things going on in her life? Just as with any good detective case, there were some, you know, some red herrings along the way that made me think, oh, you know, I guess it's just sort of like background stuff that's making her tired. Then she suddenly throws in the clue and it's

0: like bam, it really, it's unlikely to be anything else.
1: So what was that clue? What did she say that let you know what it was she had?
0: The interesting thing is, when you see a patient for the first time, you don't know, do you always speak like this? Do you always fidget in your chair? Is your complexion always like this? And so on. And she tells me, I'm a bit frustrated because my friends and family, I kind of get the feeling people don't believe me. They don't believe I'm feeling unwell. I'm telling them I'm completely floored by this fatigue. I'm wiped out. And people say, but you look so well. You look so healthy. And I say to her, but why do they say that to you? And she said, well, I'm normally quite pale, but people say I have a healthy glow these days. And then suddenly I look at her and she's really quite tanned. And that's like the bam, that's the kind of denouement almost of the case. Because if you're tired, as we all get tired, we're not going to get a tan. But if you're tired and you get a tan from essentially sitting indoors, that's adrenal failure until proved otherwise. We have two adrenal glands. They sit one apiece on top of each kidney. They produce several hormones, but probably the most famous is cortisol. Cortisol is naturally released just before we wake up. It's like plugging us in the morning. It gives us our morning pep, our morning get up and go. And because her adrenal glands weren't making that cortisol signal anymore, she was absolutely exhausted. And that's why she presented with tiredness.
1: And it's interesting because you often see on social media things about how to banish cortisol and how we don't want it. But actually, we do need it, don't we? You've got to have it to get up in the morning.
0: I think anybody who sees those things on their social media feed, please read this chapter of my book, because it makes it really, really clear that cortisol is essential for life. And if any of those fixes or supplements actually worked, you would be as ill as that patient in my book.
1: In general, hormonal conditions do seem to attract quite a lot of snake oil, don't they?
0: They really do. I think because firstly, the plethora of symptoms is so broad, and all of us will often have a reference point for those symptoms, even if we don't have endocrine illness. So the symptoms are broad and numerous, which makes the claims really, really persuasive. If we're feeling under par, if we have these symptoms for whatever reason, often it's nothing to do with our hormones and other factors are coming into play, but somebody promises you, it's all because of your cortisol, it's all because of your testosterone, it's all because of, you know, some other hormone that I can tell you, having never met you and just interacting with you over a screen, that's the problem. It all sounds very intuitive and very persuasive. Hormones are so powerful that the idea that we could turn them up or turn them down, a bit like a light's dimmer switch, feels like, oh, if only that could be so.
1: And it's interesting reading your book. I mean, you say that we have the illusion that in our lives we're in control of what we eat, when we sleep, how much we weigh, but that actually our hormones are controlling more than we realise. In a way, that's quite a discouraging thought, isn't it? Because we like to think we can control things.
0: We do. I actually find it really encouraging. I like the fact that the body is so smart and it's developed this incredible internal communication system and it basically just gets on with it. I had my lunch a few hours ago. I haven't thought about food since. My blood sugar went up after I ate. I produced the hormone insulin. That sugar was cleared from the blood. My cells are now using that sugar to have this lovely conversation with you. I haven't thought about any of that, but that's how brilliant our hormones are.
1: And it does seem that some hormonal treatments almost kind of go in and out of fashion. If you think of hormone replacement therapy for women reaching perimenopause or menopause, that seems to have been very popular, and then lots of people came off it after health scares, and now it seems to be more popular again. Do you see these kind of surges of things going in and out of fashion?
0: Absolutely. The HRT story is a really fascinating one. It wasn't until the interwar period that it was worked out that menopause was a condition of hormone deficiency. So that was the first breakthrough. HRT came into play late 30s, early 40s. So it's been available now for, you know, almost a century. But because of, you know, different research studies, especially a really big one that came out in 2002, which created a massive health scare for women and their doctors, and many women came off HRT, and then a generation of women were almost too frightened to come forward, even if they were having a really difficult perimenopause and menopause, because they equated HRT with all of those headlines trumpeting, you know, cancer and blood clots and other risks. All medical treatments have risks and benefits. And thank goodness now we've come to the point where we are talking about menopause, women are coming forward, HRT is on the table, we're looking at things on a case-by-case

0: by case basis. Nothing is completely safe and nothing is completely, you know, adverse, right? It has to be like any medical condition. It's a consultation between the patient and her doctor. We often use the word hormonal as a pejorative. And I've just told you, you know, hormones are brilliant and clever and they keep us alive and they move us through life's milestones. So I would love the pendulum to swing to hormonal being a wonderful thing. When you say I'm hormonal, that doesn't mean anything negative. That means I feel great.
1: That's good to hear. Dr. Sara Hamid, author of the new book, Signals. Now, there is so much about hormones that we could have discussed. And if you have questions about any kind of hormone, then do send them to us, because the next episode of my other BBC World Service show, The Evidence, is going to be all about hormones. And do email us your questions at the.evidence@bbc.co.uk. And for the first time, you can watch as well as listen to The Evidence. So if you'd like to know whether microplastics are affecting our health, do head to the BBC World Service channel on YouTube and you'll be able to see our rather lovely studio. Now, Professor Matt Fox is still with me. And before we go, I really wanted to ask you, Matt, about the most extraordinary finding that people might have heard about. It's a Harvard University study which found that deaths in traffic accidents increased by 15% on the dates when the most popular albums were released, like Taylor Swift's Midnights or Drake's Scorpion and Harry Styles' Harry's House. So, I mean, this just sounds sort of odd in one way. How did the researchers do this study?
2: They conducted an analysis where they took the data from the fatal analysis reporting system between 2017 and 22 in the United States, which covers all the U.S. traffic fatalities, and compared the 10 most streamed album release days for fatalities in the period before and after. And they found there were about 18 more fatalities on days when an album was released.
1: Can we be certain that the release of the album is what is somehow leading to an accident? Because straight away it makes you wonder what else might have caused it. You know, albums tend to be released on Fridays. Could this just come about by chance?
2: Right. We can't say that for sure, because this doesn't have data on each person involved in the accident to know whether or not they were listening to the album. But they did a number of different tests to try and see whether or not chance was the most likely explanation. And it looks like it probably isn't.
1: So why could there be a link between a new album coming out and someone having a really serious car accident?
2: Yeah, I think you could assume that people are listening to these albums quite intensely on the days that they are released. And because of that, maybe paying less attention to the road conditions that might lead to an accident.
1: And they talk a lot in the paper about the distraction from phones as well. Although, interestingly, people were more likely to have the accident if they had a fixed console screen in a car rather than a loose phone, but also more likely to have the accident on their own. And I guess some people go to release parties. Could it be to do with perhaps drinking and then driving?
2: Yeah, it seems that it isn't. So in this case, they found that the increase was actually larger in cases where the driver was actually sober, suggesting that alcohol isn't actually explaining this effect.
1: So I guess to really know what happened, you'd have to look at each of the separate accidents to see what happened before those people had those accidents and died.
2: That's right. And we don't currently have that data to be able to do that kind of analysis. But certainly that would be where you'd want to go next to try and confirm this finding.
1: Well, thank you so much, Dr. Matthew Fox, for joining us for Health Check today. And thanks to the producers, Jonathan Blackwell and Georgia Christie, and our studio engineer today, Sarah Hockley. I'm Claudia Hammond, and I'll be back with another episode of Health Check from the BBC at the same time next week. Bye for now.
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5: I'm William Crawley. 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

0: fitting in, trying to fit in day to day, that I managed to get through that experience.
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5: Where we'll be discussing the potential detection of dark matter. 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
7: 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My name's Jeff. It is Ram Meri, Friday, 4th of September. And here we are, Friday already. Gosh, the year is screaming on by, isn't it? Nice to have your company again on the Awesome Morning Show. On today's edition, I'm going to be catching up with one of ORFM's newer broadcasters and podcasters. Harry Almy hosts the Almy Alternative every second Thursday evening here on ORFM. Interesting chap. You might say somewhat eccentric. I think he'd probably agree with that. We'll be talking with Harry on the program today. Also looking at a new theatre production coming our way very soon, a new local play that explores what Shakespeare didn't stitched. We'll be speaking with Ellie Swan on the program today. Let's check in on the weather according to the Met Service. 16 degrees the forecast high for Dunedin today. Showers possibly heavy with squally thunderstorms possible this afternoon and this evening. Westerlies strong at times. And looking ahead to tomorrow, Saturday, a fine day in store, but again those strong westerlies easing off in the evening. It will get up to around about 18 degrees, they reckon. We'll get underway on the morning show with a track from Jay Clarkson and the Containers. This is Falling Through.

Skyscraper Stan there with Raphael, taking the time to nearly 11 minutes past 7 o'clock. Well, the Sri Krishna Janmashtami celebration is on this weekend, hosted by the Dunedin Hare Krishna Cultural Centre in conjunction with the Dunedin Multicultural and Interfaith Community. This free event being held tomorrow from 7pm at Otago Boys High School Auditorium. So you can expect music, dancing, culture and a chance to connect with others in a joyful way. There'll be performances from local cultural groups, and that includes the return of young classical and Indian dancer Avnika Dilip from Invercargill, who danced at last year's event. It is a no-alcohol event, making it perfect for families to enjoy, and the celebrations will start at 7pm, go through to midnight, and you can come and go as you please. The Krishna Kai food truck, very popular one, will be on board as well, so plenty of refreshments and nourishment to keep you going. So that's tomorrow, 7pm, from 7pm at the Otago Boys High School Auditorium. That's at 2 Arthur Street there. Everybody is welcome, absolutely free of charge to attend, and it is a no-alcohol event.

The Dame Dorothy Fraser Lecture celebrates strong women who have made a difference to New Zealand public life. It honours Dame Dorothy, a much-loved Dunedin community leader and lifelong Labour member who served for decades across local government, health, education and community organisations. The format for this year's Dame Dorothy Fraser Lecture is a little different from the past. Vailoa Smith will open with reflections on her work and the stories behind it before joining a panel conversation moderated by Carmel Sepaloni. The panellists will include Dunedin-based Polynesian panther Mere Montgomery and also Pauline Vailoa Smith's grandson, Brooklyn Taylor, who recently co-wrote Dawn Raid, the apology with his grandmother. Free tickets will be set aside for local secondary school students. What a great idea. General tickets are around $30. That'll include some nibbles on the night. So I know many look forward to that. The annual Dame Dorothy Fraser Lecture, Sunday, September 13th from 4:30 to around 6:30 or so, the venue, St Paul's Cathedral.

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Still to come on the program, catching up with the wonderful Ali Swan about a new production coming to the new Athenaeum Theatre. We'll be talking about Stitched, not too far away. More music for you now from Geneva AM. This is Picky Picky.

0: It's Kevin Warby with US Mail, taking the time now to 27 minutes away from 9 o'clock. Great to have your company here on ORFM's Awesome Morning Show, and thanks for making the choice to listen local. Well, it's my great pleasure now to welcome to the Awesome Morning Show studio Ali Swan. Ali is one half of a team that's bringing us a new production to the new Athenaeum Theatre. The season of Stitched gets underway on the 17th of this month, and it tells, well, I'll let Ali tell us what the story of Stitched is. Morena, great to have you with us. Ali, thanks for coming in.
1: Morena, thank you so much for having me. So Stitched is a new play that I've written with the support of the DCC Professional Theatre Fund, that basically looks at the relationship of Desdemona and Emilia and what happens between them in their private moments between the scenes of The Dude's Play by William Shakespeare.
0: Yeah, indeed. So I don't pretend to be any student of Shakespeare. So a little bit of context. What are these two women in relationship to each other?
1: So they are, in my world, they are friends to each other. They do appear originally in William Shakespeare's Othello, and they are integral to the plot of deception and Machiavellian, basically, evilness, and all those insights into what motivates a man to, like, destroy all of his relationships, basically. They are integral to it, but I wanted to know a little bit more about them to each other. So they appear at crucial moments in Shakespeare's play, and I wanted to see what happened between those times.
0: Now, colloquially, and this is the way you've described it in their publicity, but it's people who know Shakespeare and the play will know well. Their husbands are dicks. They have something in common, right?
1: Yeah. So that was, yes, like you say, colloquially, it was also an indicator to people who know Shakespeare's play that it's not up on a pedestal with reverence. I'm not that kind of Shakespeare girly. I like picking apart all the other bits and pieces that, well, there's been 400 years of adoration and analysis, and it's like, well, surely there's still something else we can mine and discuss or reimagine. So

0: their husbands are the two main characters, the protagonist and antagonist in Othello. So Desdemona's husband is Othello, and Emilia's husband is Iago, who is, even if you don't know the play, you know Iago as being the ultimate definition of an evil best friend that turns on you, basically, you know. It could be your ultimate enemy is the one that's closest to you. And so I thought a lot about how that affects these women. I've certainly drawn more of a friendship into them than what Shakespeare has given us, but Shakespeare, in his usual way, gave us some incredibly cool women, but also they are incredibly one or two dimensional. You only see them for the scene that they're in, they service that scene, and you don't know a lot about them, of why they're doing what they're doing in that scene. And that's across this whole canon. So I kind of also, as I've gotten older, I've become more interested in thinking about female relationships and relationships even between men and women. I've just become a lot more conscious about what it means to be a girl's girl and to be friends with a woman, which hasn't actually been something that's happened a lot in my life. So I've become more interested in that, and I decided to put some of that on stage.
1: So you've fleshed these women out in a quite literal way as well, and developed their relationship. I know you don't want to give too much away in terms of storyline, but where does this play Stitch take these women?
0: Okay, so yeah, well, as far as giving things away in the storyline, I was very conscious when I wrote it, I wanted to write a play for people who don't know Shakespeare and don't know Othello. And in that, by itself, it stands alone as a play with a full structure, and it's almost a domestic comedy. Yes, I like the comedy elements in and of itself. However, if you know the Shakespeare play, you will see where it interweaves with the scenes of Shakespeare, and you'll recognise that I've interwoven speeches and actions off stage that affect these women and how they react to them, which we don't see in Shakespeare's play. So if you know Othello, you will get a lot more out of it. And there's a lot of, honestly, quite dark dramatic irony.
1: Now, your partner on stage here is a very important person in your life too, of course. Tell us about who you're performing with.
0: So I am performing with the person I wrote it for, who is my daughter, Laniette Swan. She is also a graduate of the Allen Hall Theatre Studies program at Otago University. She used to come to classes when she was a baby, and then she went to classes as an adult, and now she lives in Wellington as a theatre maker and performer, and works in theatre administrations as well. And we still enjoy working together when we can. We produced a show that was COVID interrupted about 5 years ago. We toured around Southland and Otago, the one-woman show, 100 Words for Snow, where I directed Lani in that. It was a script that I had found, a new UK script at the time. And so we've been kind of waiting to do this one because I wrote it about 2 or 3 years ago and found I needed to just step back from it. And so now we've been rehearsing via Zoom, as I say, because she's living in Wellington, and I've done a few workshops in person with her up there. So it's been very much, ironically, a COVID-esque feel to the rehearsal process, which has been, yeah, it's been a bit funny to revisit that by choice.
1: No doubt you also have to step back from it as, now that you're performing it, you're no longer the writer, right?
0: She would love to think that. Lani would love that to be the case. I have found it's really interesting as writer. This is the first full-length piece I've written to be writer and director and actor. Has certainly been a really interesting exercise. And yes, rewrites apparently do have to stop at some point, but I think that might be opening night. I feel sad for the production team who basically have to keep up with their script versions.
1: Of course, you're co-founder and current general manager of the New Athenaeum Theatre, the venue for this too. How are things going there?
0: Actually, really well. We are in a period right now of being insanely busy with events. We are booked every weekend or week. There is something happening up until a couple of weeks before Christmas, which is basically our usual summer hiatus. So we are doing really well. We've got our regular events that

0: happen, such as the monthly Octagon Collective Poetry Nights, and Femme Burlesque comes in regularly, and also Improsaurus Improv. So we've got those wonderful regular events, and then loads of just different variety of things coming up between comedy and...
1: Got some performances from the Tahi Festival too.
0: Yeah, absolutely. We've got Tahi Festival in. We are also super excited to be hosting the first Aotearoa Dunedin Festival of Comedy in November. So that program is coming together now and will be publicised very, very shortly. And yes, then we've got, yes, more burlesque and some drag burlesque coming up and some dance and... Yeah, absolutely. Just about any kind of performing arts you can think of, we have coming up at the Nat.
1: So in that regard, it's doing what you wanted it to do when you had the vision of putting this thing together at the start?
0: Yes. Well, actually, even the reason I'm here is probably covering all the bases, because we got together and co-founded the space because we didn't have an open access space in Dunedin to develop new works and for regular artists to perform at. So we basically created the space for that, and this is only my second show I've managed in almost 10 years of operations.
1: Yeah. So getting back to Stitched and getting back to that period where you were writing it, I mean, that was a different world, wasn't it? Did it lend itself to... Did the opportunity... lend itself to you purely because of that time that was made available to us through COVID lockdowns and so forth?
0: I think so. So I started writing it about 23, I think, at 21, 22. Yes. It's actually all wrapped up in an incredibly complex and traumatic and lengthy home renovation I had. So I remember.
1: Sorry to raise that.
0: I remember distinctly not being in my kitchen. I was in this rented accommodation that we had temporarily. But certainly the opportunity to put fingers to keyboard and write came about because I think with COVID as well, I was like, I've had this idea for a long, long time. And I was like, I've just got to give it a go. So I applied to the DCC Professional Theatre Fund, and they were kind enough to support me with the writing. And also I was able to bring in professional actors and a director and a dramaturg and also a writing coach, because I hadn't written before and I wanted this to kind of be proper. So I actually got a writing coach, the wonderful Beverly Martins, who helped me actually just become a writer. So she wasn't necessarily connected. We talked about the project a lot, but I had a separate dramaturg for all of the Shakespeare stuff, who was Alison Horsley, who's just, like, incredible.
1: Yeah, and so there are many fingers in the pie, as it were.
0: Absolutely,
1: in terms of bringing this together.
0: That's the only way theatre can happen.
1: What about in terms of staging it? Who's helping you out there?
0: So I've got the wonderful Sahara Pohatutro is my stage manager, come publicist, come diary manager. And also I've got... Miller Swanson-Dobbs is designing the lighting for us, and a gentleman who has been credited as Ellie's husband, my husband Martin Swan, is doing the audio design for us. And then we've, of course, got a bunch of people helping with front of house and stuff. I'm suddenly wearing two hats. And, of course, also we do have, thank you, we do have Kelly Hocking is going to come in for the last couple of days to be an outside eye for director. Just to basically trim up what we've put together so far.
1: And so that almost sounds as though you can see this going beyond the new Athenaeum Theatre here. Do you think you're knocking it into shape to take elsewhere?
0: Oh, absolutely. So I started Moose Fire Productions with the goal that we would tour professional quality works to rural and regional smaller centres, which is what I love doing and what we did with 100 Words for Snow a few years ago. I grew up in Queenstown in the 80s, and I remember coming through to Dunedin and going to the Fortune. My parents made it a point to, we went and saw if we could, a kids show at the time at the Fortune, and then my parents were very involved with the Fortune later on once we'd moved to Dunedin through the 90s. And I just remember knowing that those opportunities can be few and far between for there's theatre nerd kids everywhere and you're okay and someone loves you. It's just that we're in

0: to the city and we're going to come and find you. That's basically my whole thing is there's, yeah.
1: Who is Stitched for? Who's your audience?
0: Oh, that's a really interesting one. I think girls, definitely. Girls who have girl friendships. Anyone who knows the original play and perhaps wanted a little more out of it and is curious, anyone who's curious about what women talk about and how they are when they're with each other. It's specifically
1: said... Well, men should be there, shouldn't they?
0: Oh, you'd hope so. You'd hope so, because this one isn't about the men for once. Yeah, so I think certainly anyone who's keen on also seeing some new New Zealand-written work is locally written and produced. We've got such a breadth of talent here in Aotearoa Dunedin that... to have this opportunity for me to work with everyone, like, yes, I kind of created it for myself, which is exhausting. It's really nice to have so many people, like, our theatre community in Aotearoa is just so complex and broad. There is so much talent here, but it is exhausting constantly propping each other up, but we do it because we're professionals and that's what we know. But certainly anyone who's keen to see, as I say, a quality, locally produced piece, again, would be really, really neat to see them at the new Ath, especially if they haven't been to the Ath before.
1: Stitch, this new play by my guest this morning, Ali Swan, is premiere season September 17th to the 26th at the new Athenaeum Theatre. Get your tickets just online from newathenaeumtheatre.com.
0: Absolutely, yes, please.
1: That's the way to do it. Thanks so much for your time. All the very best with this one. Look forward to seeing it.
0: Thank you so much, Jeff.

time in a world, and I wanted to die.

That's Candice Milner there with No Victim. 8.5 away from 9 o'clock. We've got time for one more track on the Awesome Morning Show this morning before we say farewell from this program for the weekend. Is Slow Pop with Iowa.

A slow pulp with Iowa, and that's it for today's edition of the Awesome Morning Show. Been great fun to be with you for the past couple of hours. Going to do it all again from 7 o'clock on Monday morning. Hope you have a fabulous weekend. There's certainly plenty to do. Get out and about and enjoy our beautiful city. And if you're curious about what's happening, our Dunedin Community Notice Board is coming your way in just a tick.

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2: Dunedin residents are invited to pick up a racket, meet their neighbours and discover the social side of tennis as the Edgar Centre hosts a regional Have a Go festival on Sunday the 13th of September from 10am to 2pm. Bring yourselves, friends and family, comfortable gear and be ready for a fun morning. No equipment is required. The 23rd Annual Otago Peace Lecture takes place on Monday the 14th of September from 6:45pm at the St David's Lecture Theatre on the university campus. Professor Kevin Clements, founder of Peace and Conflict Studies at Otago University, will speak on love, courage and hope in an age of global turbulence, responding to power politics and force from the bottom up. All are welcome and refreshments will follow. The Mosgiel Rotary Club annual mega book sale takes place from Friday the 25th of September to Sunday the 27th of September at Wingatui Racecourse, 285 Gladstone Road North. Hours are Friday from 1pm till 7pm, Saturday from 9am to 6pm, and Sunday 9am to 1pm. Thousands of books of all shapes, sizes and genres, as well as DVDs and puzzles. And if you have items to donate, there are drop-off bins at the door of Woolworths Mosgiel and at the rear foyer of New World Mosgiel. And there's a new drop-off point at Wingatui Racecourse in the carport area at the end of the driveway. The New Zealand Wheelchair Rugby Nationals will be held at the Breeze Arena from September 25th to 27th. Follow Otago Wheelchair Rugby and ParaFed Otago on Facebook so that you can keep up to date with the details of events as they're announced. A positive ageing expo, Together Across Time, will be held on Thursday the 1st of October from 10am to 2pm at Dunedin City Baptist Church, 19 Main South Road, Concord. Together Across Time is all about bringing people together, discovering what our community has to offer and creating opportunities for different generations to connect. Along with information stalls, there'll be lots of activities and games for all ages, food vendors, coffee, some kids' activities including the Thomas train ride, to make this a truly intergenerational expo with something for everyone. Dunedin Community Accounting are a group of senior accountancy students from Otago University, supervised by chartered accountants. They're keen to help with non-profit accounting questions, big or small. 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The Electoral Commission wants people from local communities to work in voting places and to help people vote. The 2026 general election will be held on Saturday the 7th of November and they're taking registrations from people who are interested in working. They need people with different skills and backgrounds right across Aotearoa New Zealand. 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

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I'm Dr. Duncan Connors, host of the Cabinet of Classical Delights, a place where great music meets real people. 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
1: You make me feel so young.

0: And yeah, it's just a different role. Now I'm more towards communication and doing sort of the background work, which is really good. I'm enjoying it. I just keep bothering him, which is easy.
1: Yeah. And I guess if you work with people you're comfortable with, it's just so much easier that way. Mm. So let's talk about Tok Pisin. For people who are not familiar with Papua New Guinea and the languages, the diverse languages that exist in Papua New Guinea, can you tell us about the place of Tok Pisin in Papua New Guinea and why it is something we're celebrating this week?
0: So in PNG, we are the most linguistically diverse country in the world. We have over 800 languages that are currently active. I think it's over 1,000 in total, but some have died off since then, unfortunately. And in the way that Tok Pisin fits into all of this, it's sort of like our overarching language. It's our most common dialect that is spoken. It is a pidgin language, so Tok Pisin, like talk pidgin, which is, yeah, really cool. So a lot of people speak it. It's one of our national languages, official languages in PNG.
2: Yep, it's an official language.
0: Yep, so it's just the most common way that we talk to each other. And it's also, I think what applies to it in New Zealand is that it's also used in the Wantok system that we have, not just within ourselves, but with the other pidgin languages like Bislama and Solomon Islands pidgin. So we have some similarities between us. So every time we hear it, we're like, oh, you're a Wantok. Make those connections that way. Yeah.
2: Yeah. Tok Pisin is it's important. From my experience, like, I didn't learn Tok Pisin at home, but I picked it up in school. I didn't learn it from the teachers, though, of course, but from other kids, you know, as they speak pidgin. And then, yeah, I think I was just in first grade, and after a few days, I would say, I learned the language. So, and I think that would be sort of basically the same for most Papua New Guineans who don't have Tok Pisin as the first language. But, yeah, like everyone, almost everyone would speak Tok Pisin. And if you go from province to province, you know, they also have their accents in the language. So, yeah, there's some people who speak Tok Pisin, but their accent and their they all sometimes add their local, you know, languages or words into the language. So, yeah, it may differ from one province to another slightly, but basically you can still understand Tok Pisin. It's a it's a language that was created by plantation workers during the colonial days. I guess they probably needed something for them to communicate by. So yeah, and it's got English, German, even some Portuguese, I think, words in there. And then some of the local language words also got into there. Mostly Kwanwa. That's an Austronesian language spoken in the East New Britain province.
1: So it's a mix of different different languages.
2: Yes.
1: And I guess learning about like the colonial times, it just makes sense how this language has formed as well as a way for people to communicate with each other. And Papua New Guinea is huge. So when you say that people have all these different languages, what happens if it's difficult for people to communicate with each other from different villages?
2: Oh, that's something that I am really proud of and I have to talk about. So a Papua New Guinean, like many villages in Papua New Guinea, even though they may be located like next to each other, right, they will speak totally different languages. But people from one village, they know the language of the next village,

0: I guess that's something that has helped us communicate and survive, you know, our country. So, like, for example, I'm from the a village called Kirikira. That is a village that is now, you know, located right within the heart of Port Moresby, which is the capital city. But our village sort of existed before the city came into existence. But that village, the language that we speak is called Khoitabu. And the Khoitabu villages are usually next to Motuin villages. And the Motuin language is an Austronesian language, right? But the Khoitabu language is a non-Austronesian, or what anthropologists would call a Papuan language. So it's from the inland. It has no similarities whatsoever with the Motuin village. But because of the history of the two tribes, or two different language group people existing together, this day they are called the Motu Khoita people. So I'm one of the Motu Khoita, and I can speak Motu and I can speak Khoitabu. Now, there's also a pidgin form of the Motu, which we call, it's either called Hiri Motu or it's called Police Motu, because also during the colonial days, when the administrators were putting together sort of a police force, they take locals from all different villages to be in sort of that police force. And the language that they were using is the pidgin of that, the Motu language. So it's called, that's why the name Police Motu exists.
1: Wow.
0: Yeah. So there's two forms of Motu. There's the original Motu, or they call it Pure Motu, and then there's the Police Motu or Hiri Motu. And Hiri Motu is also, well, there's people who say that it also came from during the trading, yeah, the historical traditional trading that occurred before you know, the arrival of colonizers. So people from the Motuin side of the central province, they make, or they manufacture clay pots, right? In Motu they call them uro. And these are the names for the different types of clay pots. The clay pots are used as, you know, cooking utensils, or the clay pots are used as cooking utensils, or you know, other stuff that they're used for. But they, during the wind, when the winds change and the winds allow, they get on this. They get on the sailing vessels, right? The boats. Those are called the lagatois. They look like, I think across the Pacific we have this similar design of the sailing vessels. But yeah, in the Motu Khoitabun culture, even some of the villages in the central province, Mailu and all those, they have that boat, or that the sailing vessel. So they would go from the central province to the Gulf province, where she is from, and they would trade the clay pots for sago. So sago is the starch from the palm tree. I don't know the name of the palm tree, but sago palm.
1: Sago palm.
0: Yeah, and they bring the starch back with other stuff back to their villages. That also, they have to wait for some months for the winds to change, and they would bring those back. But this is to help, because there is a, you know, in the central province area, we have the rainy season and the dry season. So this usually happens during the dry season, when there is no, you know, food from the gardens. When we're not harvesting, that's the period where we

0: rely on the sago to, well, not us, but our ancestors, forefathers needed that to sustain themselves. Mm. So we have that hiri trade. So I think they say that the police motu or the hiri motu is also sort of originated from there as well, because the Gulf people also have to speak. And I think that is also how the language has spread between Central Province and Gulf and some of the rest of the other provinces in the southern region of Papua New Guinea sort of can speak the Hiri Motu or Police Motu.
1: Mm.
0: And yeah, and most of the people who were, according to some of the anthropological records, the ones who were recruited in the police, early police during the colonialist, they are also mainly from the Gulf province and the Western province and Milindi. So that's how the Motu language,
1: It's really interesting to hear, you know, the history and also the, how the language was spread across for different reasons. It's just interesting to hear about, you know, with trading and people working in the police force. So people needed ways to interact with each other. Mm. So, Olela, your family's from the Gulf province.
2: Mm-hmm.
1: Maybe this is a good context to share. Like, tell us about your cultural identity and, your family in the Gulf province and how they arrived here in Aotearoa.
2: Okay, so my mother is the one that is from the Gulf province. My dad is a Kiwi. So we came here once he finished up work. So I started year 8 when I arrived in New Zealand. So I did do most of my growing up in Port Moresby, mainly in the capital. And yeah, my mum, she is from a village called Vailala, which is on the river side on the west of Kerama, or the Gulf province, can interchange between the two names. So usually there's like a middle point, which is called K-Town or Kerama Town. So anything west of it is West Kerama, and that's mainly rivers. And then everything east is East Kerama, and that's more associated with the central people. They do speak Motu there. And you can kind of tell different sort of features as well from intermingling.
0: Obviously, you know, during traditional times, like years and years, hundreds of years of trading and all that would have brought about some intermarriages.
1: Tell me about your village. Like, what do you remember about life in Papua New Guinea before you moved to Aotearoa?
2: Good times. I think growing up, it was a bit more safer than it is now. Although back then, I still wasn't allowed to go out very much unless I had, you know, my cousins or my uncles with me.
1: And were they all near you? Were they living close by?
2: Yeah. I don't know how close Pokoro is from Kona. It's about maybe like a 10-minute drive. Sort of maybe 30, 40-minute walk.
0: Mm.
2: Yeah, so we always had family around, which is always a good thing. We'd always have at least one cousin staying with us, which was really nice. I remember all of our... I'm the oldest of my cousins, so when all the younger ones were being brought up, since the other house was very crowded, they would come stay with us while they were just very young, very newborn. Mm-hmm. And they would stay with us for a couple months, and then when they were about 9, 10 months, they would go back to the family house. Was nice because I got all the baby moments. They were so adorable. Now they're almost teenagers and I feel old. Not fun. Lots of big family. I have been to my mother's village once. I did get the opportunity of going when I finished high school, so end of 2022. And that was absolutely wonderful. It was the best time. I got to see so many family members. A lot of people I didn't know went back, find out I'm a whole grandmother, you know. The way we don't have the same sort of nuclear family as we do in New Zealand.
0: Mm.
2: So for us, it's more like, oh, if you're my cousin, your children are, you know, my daughters, my nieces and nephews. We don't do like the whole first, second cousin. So yeah, my mom's cousins are my aunties and uncles.

0: So when I got back, I'm a grandmother. I'm not entirely sure how I got to that status, but I was being called Bubu. So Bubu means grandmother or grandparent. So, yep, I'm Bubu.
1: That must be a big shock. And I don't even want to ask, like, how it actually is, because, again, it's for your culture. It's, you know, family is different to how it is viewed here.
0: Yeah. It's very more, it's a lot more widespread. We don't have a lot of those certain titles that we do in New Zealand. We don't have, like, the first, second. It's just, okay, if you're on this line of the tree, you're auntie, uncle. If you're on the same line, you're my brothers and sisters. So my all my cousins, they're my brothers and sisters. My mum's auntie or my mum's siblings, they are also my mothers and fathers. So I call them mummy, I call them daddy when I go back and see them. So yeah, that's how our close-knit family works. A bit more about my village. I see a lot of extended family there, which I haven't seen in a while, which is really nice. Sometimes when I was younger, we would have some cousins or aunties coming over from the village to stay with us, mainly to go to school, which was really nice. And when I come back, I see their children, and I'm like, oh, I'm definitely getting old. And one thing I missed that I was really looking forward to seeing when I went to my village is the black beaches. Because my mother would always tell us about these black sand beaches, like the color of the floor almost. And we would have these, at night, we would have these bright bioluminescence in the ocean. So it would be just black sands and glowing waves. It was beautiful.
1: Wow. Do you know why it become the sand was black? Like,
0: I'm not entirely
1: sure. You know the science behind it?
0: I'm curious. I don't think it's volcanic, though, because we don't have any volcanoes nearby. It might be because we're very close to river. Like, all our riverbanks, we're all interconnected in the Gulf province particularly. We're all connected by rivers. So, like, our main station or station is, like, our main trading point sort of thing. So all the surrounding sort of smaller villages come to that one point to trade. So our station, which is Ihu Station, yeah, everything's just connected by river. We go by boat, so by dinghy. Sometimes people still use canoes in the village. So, I had the pleasure of trying to do that. It's very scary when you know there's crocodiles in the river, eh?
2: Yeah.
1: Have you seen
0: one? Snakes. Yes. They're big. Yeah. I forgot what I was talking about.
2: What do they call crocodiles in Shapia.
1: Well, what experiences with crocodiles have you had in your village?
0: Oh, not that much. I've only been once, mainly just from looking from the side and everyone yelling, like, don't go there, don't go there. Or we'll be, because, you know, there isn't very much, lots of running water. It's mainly tank water. So otherwise, the way we would shower is just in the river. So we would have, like, one adult or one of the older aunties or uncles, because we would have the younger children with us, they would stand down and sort of make like a barrier. Just
1: protect,
0: just to scare off anything coming towards us. It's usually how we do it. We wash all our dishes there. We wash our clothes in the river. It's very, very small, very nice.
1: Oh, well, what a good reflection of your time in the water there. What language do you speak in your village?
0: So in my village, we speak Orokoro, and I do not speak it, unfortunately. I think that was just not an option for me growing up. It was just mainly my family who spoke it, and I think they were trying to keep secrets from me.
1: So they did it on purpose.
0: Secret language, yeah, almost. I know a couple of phrases, not that much though, so please don't.
2: Tell us one.
0: I know how to say good morning and good night.
2: Are you sure?
1: Yes.
2: Say good morning.
0: Okay, so good morning is Bibulara Viveke. And then good night is Oroa Viveke. So very different from what he would say from his place, even though our geographical wise, our provinces are right next door to each other.
1: Wow.
0: But very different dialects.
1: Oh, wait, Nigani, tell me how you say things.
2: So in Motu, they will say Daba Namona. Daba is morning, Namona is good. But in Koita, in my language, we say Vagu to Mage.
1: Very different.
2: Can I just add on to... So in my language, there is no... the same word that we use for father is the same word we use for my father's brothers.
1: Oh, like uncle?

0: uncles, you know, if you translate,
1: The uncles are my mother's brothers. So, like, my dad has five brothers. So, like, one of the brothers' names is Terry. So I'll never say Uncle Terry, but I'll say Daddy Terry or Dad Terry. Yeah. So I have to use the word dad in front. That distinguishes him from my mother's brothers. They are the uncles. Now, my mother's sisters, right, they're also my mother's. I will not call them aunties.
0: Oh, I get it.
1: But my dad's sisters are my aunts.
0: Wow. So even in the language, you already see the family dynamic.
1: Yeah. So as she was saying, so our first cousins, they are our siblings. There's, there's no, the cousin would be what you would like see as second cousins or third cousins. Those are cousins to us. But you're usually on the same level. So if my dad has a first cousin, right, that person is not my cousin. He's my uncle or aunt. So if they are on the same generation. Or
2: yeah, same whatever, generation.
1: As my dad, it will be a disrespect for you to call someone by their first name like that.
2: Yeah. No matter what their age is. I have like 2-year-old who are my uncles. It just depends on that level in the generation.
0: Yeah. I'm learning a lot here, and this is fascinating. Yeah. Wow. Huh.
1: But situation. So in the city, I think a lot of things have been changing in the urban areas. These sort of things are going away, and like there are other families who, if there's like inter-provincial marriages, and you know, then the sometimes, or you know, the rarest times, the children would speak the languages of the mother and the father, but most times they don't speak either language, and then they just speak. Talk Pisin and English. Yeah, that's it. Or if they're in the central province area, then they speak Motu. But that's, I think it's a sad thing, but it's inevitable.
0: Yeah.
1: Yeah.
0: Because with living in the city and living in a modern space, I think it changes the dynamics as well.
1: Yeah. But for some people I know, they tend to know more of their mother's language because, you know, the mother raises them and the mother would speak language. So
2: the mother yells at them.
1: Yeah. So hence, you know, mother tongue.
0: Yeah.
1: Mother tongue. Yeah.
0: Good mothers. Well done. So with Papua New Guinea Talk Pisin Language Week here in Aotearoa from the 6th to the 12th of September, there is a theme that has been reoccurring for the last language weeks as well. Preserve, revitalize and promote our language and culture. What does the theme mean to you personally as Papua New Guinea people who live here in Aotearoa? And it's really interesting because the conversations we've had today all leads back to language. You know, even when you're talking about your family dynamics, the language of your extended family doesn't get translated to English, you know? That's also around language. So it's really fascinating. Yeah. So what does the theme mean to you?
1: Well, to me, it's, how should I say, like, you know, be proud of where you come from, you know, and also, like, never forget, your origins. From Papua New Guinea to Aotearoa and living here and then missing home, like, there are times that you see things and you're like, okay, I'm like 40.

0: fortunate to have this here, to have that. And then some people are not so, back home may not be not so fortunate. But, you know, you didn't just fall from the sky. You came from somewhere, and then it also took, you know, time and culture and, yeah, certain things for to happen, right, in some order for you to exist, for you, yeah, and then for you to come all the way here, for me to come all the way here. So, yeah, I think it's important, and it's, what's the right word for it? Like, it gives you that feeling of, you know, having a purpose, or, yeah, in that sense. When I think about my culture, and, yeah, my people and my language.
1: So, Nigani, you are here as a student.
0: Mm-hmm.
1: How has your experience been so far living here in Otipoti as a student from Papua New Guinea?
0: Firstly, I'd say it's too cold.
1: That is, yeah.
0: Yeah, it's also, I'm used to, you know, 30 degrees to 40 degrees weather. That's the first thing. As a student, it's hard, like, if you live, have to spend time away from family. But, you know, thanks to technology, you can communicate with them on the phone. The theme I see is sort of something that would kind of help me, or, you know, inspire me to never ever forget my culture and my people, no matter where I am in the world, or here in New Zealand. You know, I can, so many things here, also with school and everything that you're doing, you could easily, like, forget, or there's a tendency to, you know, not want to, you know, you think, oh, it's not really necessary to, you know my culture or my history. But, yeah, this theme is something that is telling me that it's important to know those things. I should say. But also the thing about New Zealand, it's great. Like, I love that there's a mixture of all the different cultures, people from everywhere, and mostly, you know, the other Pacific island countries. It's good to see, you know, them as well, and how they also, you know, embrace their culture. So that also helps. And then, you know, there's some things that we have that are very similar to them, right? There's some of the aspects of our culture are very similar, and that also gives you a feeling of a sense of belonging. So
1: That's pretty important when you're here as a student.
0: Yes.
1: Mm-hmm. Ohela, do you want to tell us about what the theme means to you as a wrap-up to this interview today?
2: Yeah. So the theme for me, I think since we've had it for so long now, it's a lot about, underlyingly, it's community. It's about being together, being able to share our stories. As I mentioned, we have a lot of oral history that gets passed down. Not everything is written, so we learn and we teach our children about our ancestors or our tumbuna. Through storytelling, through how we speak, what we say, and, like, a lot of cultures and customs are passed down through oral history and through our language. So this provides sort of an opportunity for us to do that amongst ourselves and each other, because, as we said, we all come from different parts of Papua New Guinea. So we all have different backgrounds, we all have different ways of doing things, and sort of, you know, cultures, customs that we bring in, how we are is also attributed to where we come from. So a lot of different personality traits as well, depending on where we are from, which is also, it's always very interesting.

0: thing. It's always a good time. And yeah, it's about being together and also teaching our children. Some of them have been brought over when they were younger, so it's a way for them to connect with the homeland. Because sometimes we're not often we get to go home. It can be very difficult for us to go home. It's very expensive, very time-consuming. It takes a day of travel at least. And that's just to the capital, not even to our villages. So, yeah, it's about, for me, it's more about bringing in our culture together and then having this on more of a national platform with it being displayed on MPP for the whole country to see. It's also an opportunity for us to share who we are, as we're not small, but in the minds of some people, we're sometimes forgotten. We're not really that well known, or we might, oh yeah, there's PNG, it's near Australia, but it's sort of, it gives us a stage to tell people who we are and where we are from and tell them a bit about ourselves and share our cultures with the rest of New Zealand. So it's really amazing to be able to have that opportunity.
1: And as someone who is here studying at Otago and moved to Aotearoa when you were young, how does your reflection of your culture mean to you as someone who is also part Kiwi?
0: I think a big thing about that being half and half was it is a bit challenging, especially if you move to a place where there isn't a big PNG community. So where I moved, there wasn't one. It was mainly other Melanesian migrants who came for like farming and horticulture or agriculture work. So they mainly keep to themselves and they keep their own sort of smaller communities within, you know, their companies. So I didn't really have much exposure when I was living with my family back up north. But since coming to Dunedin, it's just been a way for me to get back into my roots, get back into my culture, being able to see, meet people, being able to practice my pidgin. Unfortunately, my brother doesn't speak it because of the move. He was a bit too young to remember how to speak. So I try my best with him. He does understand. I just need to get him more confident in speaking. So I think that's going to be my goal by next PNG Language Week, have him talking in pidgin.
1: Wow.
0: Yeah.
1: What are you most excited for in terms of the Talk Pisin Language Week this week?
0: I'm really excited for some of the activities we have planned. We've put a lot of work in the short amount of time to try and get everything up and running. So I'm really excited to, you know, execute all our ideas, see them happen, see the children smiling, getting to learn a bit more about their culture, getting to engage with each other. I'm really looking forward to that time with the community and teaching our children about their culture.
1: Aww. What are you excited for, Ngani?
2: Oh, for everything and all the activities that we will do, and also, you know, to see other Papuanians as well. Speak pidgin with them. Because, yeah, every day I'm speaking English with people at school and stuff. So if other Papuanians are there, we can speak pidgin. For the duration of the week. But I'm also, you know, not just for speaking pidgin, but also get to meet other Papuanians that I probably haven't met, and you know, and know them, and yeah, see where it goes from there.
1: Just forming connections and reconnecting,
2: yeah. Yes.
1: And it's like a breath of fresh air to be able to speak in your mother tongue without, you know, thinking about the next word.
2: Yeah. Well, yeah. We are seen as like talk pissing speaking people, but I also kind of want to inform people, not just because we have the one language in the language week, and that is the main language. There are people who don't even speak talk pissing; they speak other languages. In my province, people just speak their language and then they speak Motu, and especially the older generation, they don't know Pidgin. So there's so many different languages, and we kind of will be involving or putting some things from the other languages

0: into this language week as well. There was one plan, so
1: we're hoping to incorporate them in the vlogs that we've been filming.
0: Mm-hmm.
1: So we've been getting the children involved in speaking some phrases from their own mother tongue, not just in Pidgin, but from their villages. So we'll be putting those out there during the week, and it'll be exciting to see them.
2: Yeah, so Otago Accent Radio will tag the correct page where people can find the vlogs. But they will also be able to find Papua New Guinea Talk Pisin Language Week podcasts on Otago Access Radio. And Ohela will be sharing some audio clips from different community members about what Papua New Guinea Language Week means to them, whether it is Talk Pisin or not. And I think that's what's exciting. It's going to be authentic from each community member. That is what I'm excited for. Thank you so much, Ohela and Nigani, for being here today to share yourself and your culture with us. Have fun and all the best with the Papua New Guinea Talk Pisin Language Week from the 6th to the 12th of September. If the listeners are interested, they can look at the Ministry of Pacific Peoples. They've got a list of events happening throughout the week. But also stay tuned for the Papua New Guinea, the Nidin community, for more info on what they've got planned throughout the Language Week. Thank you so much, both of you. How do I say thank you in your languages?
1: Thank you, true.
2: Thank you, true.
0: Yeah, that's in Pidgin.
2: Yeah.
0: But in Motu, we just add a Motu on word to thank you. So we say thank you, Bada Heria.
2: Bada Heria?
0: Heria.
2: Bada Heria.
0: Yeah.
2: And that means?
0: Thank you very much.
2: Aww.
0: Thank you.

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1: 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My first song is from Billy Joe Spear and the song's called Queen of the Silver Dollar, and this goes out to Judy, and Judy, just for you, I hope you enjoy it.

Lynette's artist we're going to play is from Bobby Bear, and the song's called 500 Miles, and this goes out to all the staff at the CCT. I hope you all enjoy it.

The next artist we can play is from Crystal Gale, and the song's called River Road, and this goes out to all the staff at Otago SS Radio. This is for you all. I hope you enjoy it.

The next artist we're going to play is from Mr. Charlie Pride, and the song's called Kissing Angel Good Morning, and this goes out to Mum, and Mum, I hope you enjoy it. It's just for you.

The next artist we're going to play is from Dean Martin, and the song's called For the Good Times, and this goes out to everyone out there. I hope you all enjoy it.